Nick Brignola, marvelous musician, and his version of Baubles, Bangles, and Beads. Nick Brignola, baritone saxophonist extraordinaire. I'm Tony Mowat. Thank you for joining me. A lot of good music for you this hour. Up next is Brew Moore playing tenor. This is Brew Moore and his version of Tea for Two.

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That is such a beautiful song, done here by Count Basie and his orchestra. Here's That Rainy Day. It's from the album, which is on the Telarc Jazz label. It's called Basie's Bag. And before that, the Brewmore Quintet and Brewmore's version of Tea for Two. It's Jazz with yours truly, Tony Mowat. Thank you so much, everyone, for sharing the jazz with me. And I enjoy your comments as well, and I thank you for listening. Up next is Do Nothing Till You Hear From Me. Now, this one features Johnny Frigo on violin with John Pizzarelli. You'll like this version.

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Absolutely gorgeous. Diane Reeves, assisted by Peter Martin on piano, and we heard Something to Live For from the album Lush Life, The Untold Story of Billy Strayhorn. Before that, Dimitri Matheny doing Harvest Moon, and John Pizzarelli with Johnny Frigo starting off this set with Do Nothing Till You Hear From Me.

Chris Conner, and a classic version of I'm Glad There Is You. Chris Conner with an assist from Clark Terry. Eric Alexander before that, and I'm Gonna Laugh You Right Out of My Life. That's a nice version. It's from the most recent recording by Eric Alexander. The album is titled The Temple of Olympic Zeus. That's Craig Davis playing piano. Sean Jones, you're going to hear him on trumpet. Someday my prince will come. I'm Tony Mowat. Thank you so much for being there.

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Bee Gees Adair. That's the Bee Gees Adair Trio. Night and Day, Bee Gees Adair playing piano to start this hour of jazz. Tony Mowat with you. Thank you so much for joining me once again, my friends. I know you love jazz, and this is your jazz station. Later on, we'll hear some Cannonball Adderley with Miles Davis. Also, Bud Shank and his quintet, and David Fathead Newman and Connie Condoli. Good hour of jazz for you, so settle back and relax and enjoy with me. Up next is a tune called A Night Away with Pat Metheny and Brad Meldow.

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Cannonball Adderley, Miles Davis, Hank Jones, Art Blakey. Wow, just a marvelous ensemble there. From the album Something Else, it's on the Blue Note label, we heard Autumn Leaves. Brad Meldow teaming up with Pat Metheny before that, and we heard A Night Away. I'm Tony Mowat. Here's Bud Shank and his quintets, featuring Shorty Rogers and a song called Lotus Bud.

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Laurie Meacham and her quartet with Roger Spencer and Andre Rice. Chris Brown also there on drums. And that was Moten Swing. Before that, David Fathead Newman.

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1: Stop this world, let me out.

There's one for you by Mose Allison, one of his classic things. That's called Stop This World. And before Mose, we heard Connie Condoli, and I'm Getting Sentimental Over You from the Powerhouse Trumpet album. It's on Bethlehem. I'm Tony Moa. Let's conclude this hour with Plas Johnson with the Patrick Williams Orchestra, featuring Plas Johnson on tenor, Joey DeFrancesco at the organ. It's the Pink Panther theme.

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That's a tune called Edison's Lights, as done by Eddie Lockjaw Davis from his album on Prestige. This is titled Straight Blues. Very nice way to get things started here. I'm Tony Mowat. It's a Tuesday. Been nice for you. Good music for you. Later on, some David Benoit, also Art Farmer. And we'll hear Marlena Shaw as well. To continue right now, a song called It Was a Very Good Year, and it features guitarist John Basile with Nick Mish on bass and Jason Devlin, the drummer. Title tune from the John Basile album, Was a Very Good Year.

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David Benoit and his ensemble there doing The Island. And before that, we heard John Basile, and it was a very good year. This is jazz, and I thank you so much for being there. Ron Carter right now with Stephen Scott on piano. This is Ron Carter's version of Besame Mucho.

0: 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Do you know our show? 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

Cumbunga, Marion McPartlin, and doing the music of Mary Lou Williams. Milt Jackson and Coleman Hawkins before that, featuring Kenny Burrell on guitar, doing Get Happy. That's from the album Beanbags. I'm Tony Moa. Let's conclude it with the Mary Lou Williams Collective. This is called Gemini.

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Ron Jackson with Rufus Reed, Time in a Bottle. Very nice to start this hour of jazz. Good to be with you as always. I'm Tony Mowat. Here's Bob Alberti and his quartet featuring Harry Allen on tenor.

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That was Diana Krall from an album that she did as a tribute to Nat King Cole. It's called Dedication to the Nat King Cole Trio. And the album is titled All For You. And, of course, we heard If I Had You. I'm Tony Moa, John Fedchuk. Up next from the album No Nonsense. It also features Mark Vinci on flute. Of course, John Fedchuk playing trombone.

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Melissa Walker doing Nothing Ever Changes My Love for You, with Stefan Harris assisting her on vibes. Before that, Bob DeVos doing Ask Me Now. Up next, Brother Jack.

Ernie Andrews doing Something I Dreamed last night. And with Ernie Andrews, Houston Person playing tenor. Brother Jack McDuff with Mark Whitfield and This Masquerade. Nice version of that. Like that very much. That's it for this hour. Gerald Beckett's with Damian Masterson to conclude this hour. Masterson on harmonica, Beckett playing flute. This is called Once Forgotten.

0: 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When you roll out of bed, bleary-eyed and groggy, if you're like me, the first thing on your mind is getting something to wake you up. 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

Nick Brignola, marvelous musician, and his version of Baubles, Bangles, and Beads. Nick Brignola, baritone saxophonist extraordinaire. I'm Tony Mowat. Thank you for joining me. A lot of good music for you this hour. Up next is Brew Moore playing tenor. This is Brew Moore and his version of Tea for Two.

0: 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I'm Daniel Long, and each week I invite you to dig a Coltrane pick of the week, go rolling with Rollins with me, and listen to more jazz from one of its greatest eras. 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

That is such a beautiful song, done here by Count Basie and his orchestra. Here's That Rainy Day. It's from the album, which is on the Telarc Jazz label. It's called Basie's Bag. And before that, the Brewmore Quintet and Brewmore's version of Tea for Two. It's Jazz with yours truly, Tony Mowat. Thank you so much, everyone, for sharing the jazz with me. And I enjoy your comments as well, and I thank you for listening. Up next is Do Nothing Till You Hear From Me. Now, this one features Johnny Frigo on violin with John Pizzarelli. You'll like this version.

0: 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When you roll out of bed, bleary-eyed and groggy, if you're like me, the first thing on your mind is getting something to wake you up. 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

absolutely gorgeous. Diane Reeves, assisted by Peter Martin on piano, and we heard Something to Live For from the album Lush Life, The Untold Story of Billy Strayhorn. Before that, Dimitri Matheny doing Harvest Moon, and John Pizzarelli with Johnny Frigo starting off the sets with Do Nothing Till You Hear From Me.

Chris Conner, and a classic version of I'm Glad There Is You. Chris Conner with an assist from Clark Terry. Eric Alexander before that, and I'm Gonna Laugh You Right Out of My Life. That's a nice version. It's from the most recent recording by Eric Alexander. The album is titled The Temple of Olympic Zeus. That's Craig Davis playing piano. Sean Jones, you're going to hear him on trumpet. Someday My Prince Will Come. I'm Tony Mowat. Thank you so much for being there.

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0: Hi, I'm Jessica Webster, host of The In Crowd, inviting you to spend some time with me groovin' on a Sunday afternoon. Every Sunday afternoon from 3 to 5, we'll drop the needle on jazz records that'll put a smile on your face. 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
1: This is Bird Note. For most albatross species, raising a chick is a real challenge. Waved albatrosses produce such slow-growing, needy offspring that females lay only a single egg every 2 years, and both parents need to share the load until youngsters can hunt on their own. Albatrosses tend to pair for life, and it can take a while to find the right partner. So some species don't start breeding until they're 10 years old, with some individuals even waiting till they're 20. Reunited pairs go through an elaborate synchronized ritual of braying, wing spreading, and bill tapping to reaffirm their bonds before getting down to the business of breeding. In Hawaii, biologists were puzzled to find that some laser

0: Lee Van Roth is going to talk all about the event with its organizer and MC, Gordon Big Dooley. And that is the focus of this week's On the Ground Ipsy. You'll hear it beginning at 6:49 right here on WEMU. Expect periods of rain today with a high of 75 degrees this afternoon. It is 55 at WEMU.
1: Good morning. President Trump says he'll do whatever he can to end Russia's war against Ukraine, but also that the U.S. has nothing to do with it. How are European leaders reading the mixed messages? It's Morning Edition from NPR News. A Trump endorsement led to a Republican primary win in one of the country's most closely watched Senate contests. Sammy Martinez.
2: And I'm Leila Fadel. From Georgia to Oklahoma and Alabama to D.C., we follow the vote for primary results. Also, the Trump administration moves oversight of special education and student civil rights out of the Education Department. And NPR examines grievances filed by prisoners to find the system doesn't work. It's Wednesday, June 17th. On this day in 1885, hundreds of pieces of the Statue of Liberty arrived in New York. The news is next.
3: Live from NPR News in Washington, I'm Corva Coleman. This is the final day of the G7 summit in France. The leaders of several nations are expressing support for Ukraine. NPR's Eleanor Beardsley reports.
4: Relations have been cordial, but there are underlying tensions between the transatlantic allies. Yet they have come together to reaffirm their support for Ukraine. They pointed out that Ukraine's resilience has managed to create new momentum on the battlefield and said in a statement they would support that by accelerating delivery of air defense capacities, interceptors, and long-range capabilities. They also said they'd increase sanctions on Russia. For the four European members of the G7, ending Russia's war in Ukraine is a top priority. President Trump has also said he's ready to focus on Ukraine again. The two sides have very different views of Russian President Vladimir Putin. Trump has said he's a strong leader and an honest broker. The Europeans consider him a murderous dictator and war criminal. Eleanor Beardsley, NPR News, Paris.
3: In the U.S., there are primary and election runoff results. In Georgia, Republican voters pick Congressman Mike Collins for their U.S. Senate nominee.
5: And y'all know what the mission is. It's to put a Republican in that seat and get rid of that John Ossoff in November. Return this seat to the people of Georgia.
3: Collins and Democrat John Ossoff will meet in the general election. Collins was President Trump's pick, but another Trump-endorsed candidate for Georgia governor, Lieutenant Governor Burt Jones, lost his runoff. He was defeated by billionaire healthcare executive Rick Jackson. He'll face Democrat and former Atlanta Mayor Keisha Lance Bottoms in the fall. President Trump is trying to force Congress to pass a voter ID bill that has drawn bipartisan criticism. Writing online today, Trump says he is now delaying his nominee to be the next Director of National Intelligence, or DNI. Trump says he'll keep the acting DNI, Bill Pulte, in place until Congress passes the voting legislation. A bipartisan group of senators opposes Pulte, who has no intelligence experience at all. He runs a mortgage regulating agency. The Federal Reserve is expected to hold interest rates steady this afternoon. NPR's Scott Horsley reports policymakers are wrestling with the highest inflation in more than 3 years.
6: A wartime spike in energy prices has pushed inflation up to 4.2%. But the Fed's main tool for battling price hikes, higher interest rates, would do little to address the supply shock caused by the U.S. war with Iran. So, for now, Fed policymakers are expected to sit tight. President Trump wants the central bank to lower interest rates, and he chose the new Fed chairman, Kevin Warsh, with that goal in mind. Warsh meets with reporters this afternoon for the first time since taking over at the central bank. Warsh's colleagues on the rate-setting committee will also offer an updated forecast of where they think prices and interest rates are headed for the rest of the year. Scott Horsley, NPR News, Washington.
3: It's NPR.
7: 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This is NPR.
0: And this is 89.1 WEMU. Good morning. I'm David Fair. A flag-raising ceremony to usher in Juneteenth celebrations will take place in Ann Arbor this morning. The Juneteenth flag is blue and red with a white star in the center. It was designed by Boston activist Ben Haith back in 1997. Justin Hodge sits on the County Board of Commissioners. He says raising the flag at the County Administration Building will honor the end of slavery and the ongoing efforts in Washtenaw County to become a more inclusive place to live, work, and play.
8: We as a county government recognize the importance and significance of Juneteenth, and it's also an opportunity for education. So for people that are unfamiliar, it creates an opportunity for them to learn more.
0: Hodge says Juneteenth isn't just a historical milestone, but a local commitment to freedom, equity, and community. The flag ceremony begins at 9 o'clock this morning, and that flag will fly for the rest of the month. The city of Ann Arbor is using micro-tunneling technology to expand the sewer system that lies 30 feet below downtown. Contractors are minimizing impact on the surface by drilling holes big enough to fit a 5-foot-wide sewer pipe. The construction space along Washington and First Street is being shared with the ongoing development of a University of Michigan housing complex. Project manager Tracy Anderson says the micro-tunneling equipment can drill down and adjust directions while underground.
9: Micro-tunneling isn't used very often, but we need to use it here because we are so deep we are under the groundwater table, and also we needed to do trench lifts because we're in downtown Ann Arbor and we're so deep with the sewer.
0: The city hopes to have the project completed by the time the U of M building opens to residents this fall. The state Senate approved bills Tuesday to enact a Michigan Voting Rights Act in response to a U.S. Supreme Court decision that struck down portions of the Federal Voting Rights Act. Democratic Senator Jeremy Moss chairs the Senate Elections and Ethics Committee.
10: So the Supreme Court gutted major provisions of the Federal Voting Rights Act, and now, again, as with everything else, it's up to the states to come forward and protect our constituents, whether it's after Roe v. Wade or after this Supreme Court decision on the Voting Rights Act.
0: The bills now go to the Republican-controlled State House. Former Wayne County Health Director Abdul El Sayed is launching his first TV ad in his campaign for Michigan's Democratic U.S. Senate nomination. His campaign says the ads will air around Grand Rapids, Flint, and the greater Detroit area. Campaign spokesperson Roxy Richner says her El Sayed already has momentum going for him.
11: It was really important for us to reflect that momentum and energy behind the campaign in this ad and get up on the airwaves so that Michiganders who are just now tuning into this primary race understand Abdul's background, what he stands for, and what he's fighting to do for the people of Michigan.
0: El Sayed's opponents, Congresswoman Haley Stevens and State Senator Mallory McMorrow, already have TV commercials running on their behalf. The push to get on the air comes as absentee voting in Michigan's August primary election is set to get started later this month. I'm David Fair, 89.1 WEMU News. The time now is 6:07.
1: Edition from NPR News. Amy Martinez in Culver City, California.
12: And I'm Leila Faldin in Washington, D.C. Good morning. President Trump wraps up a three-day visit to France, where he's meeting with world leaders at the G7 summit.
1: Yeah, this afternoon, he will hold a press conference where he's expected to field questions about his uncertain agreement to end the war with Iran.
13: We have our deal done with Iran, and it should be successful. It goes to a second stage, which I think will be actually easier.
1: But before leaving, he will stop at the opulent Palace of Versailles for dinner with French President Emmanuel Macron.
12: NPR's White House correspondent Franco Ordonez has been traveling with the president, and he joins us now from Evian. Hi, Franco.
14: Hey, Leila.
12: So President Trump has been touting his agreement all week, but he has yet to really release any details, any specific details. Why is that raising concerns?
14: Well, I mean, it's because the details of the agreement are so crucial. I mean, most experts and former officials that I speak with largely support this. I mean, it's a step toward the end of fighting, and putting something in writing helps hold the sides accountable. Now, Trump may say the second stage is easier, but I was speaking with Catherine Thompson, who worked on Middle East policy in Trump's Defense Department and is now at the Cato Institute, a libertarian think tank. And she told me the next 60 days are crucial, and it's where it really gets hard. And that's because the thorniest issues are still on the table, like what happens to the nuclear material that Iran still has, and what is the U.S. really prepared to do regarding sanctions relief?
15: I am skeptical that we are going to achieve something in 60 days. I think that's a really ambitious timeline.
12: You know, the U.S. started with this war with Israel, and now Israel's a potential spoiler, right? Their leadership has been really vocal about not wanting to comply with Iran's demands in Lebanon. How do they fit in here?
14: Yeah, I expect that's going to be another big part of the press conference this afternoon. I mean, particularly Trump's relationship with Prime Minister Benjamin Netanyahu. And that is because Israel really is another wild card that could blow up this deal. I mean, Israel has not signed on yet, and Trump has openly raised his concerns that Netanyahu can't stop dropping bombs on Lebanon, which Trump has said has hurt his own efforts to reach peace with Iran.
13: I've had a great relationship with Bibi, but now Bibi has to be more responsible with respect to Lebanon.
14: Let me just add, Layla, when talking to us reporters yesterday, Trump seemed to be sending a message straight to Netanyahu when he said that, quote, Israel would have been blown off the face of the earth if not for him. And these tensions, though, are not new, but they are important. And it's something to watch in the coming weeks, because what happens in Israel and Lebanon could play a major role in whether this deal is a success.
12: So a lot of eyes on another leader this week, President Volodymyr Zelensky of Ukraine. He was at the summit, and there were a lot of questions about whether Trump would meet with him. Did he?
14: Yeah, he did. Trump was part of the group of G7 leaders who met with Zelensky to talk about the war in Ukraine. Trump met with Zelensky again briefly, along with Secretary of State Marco Rubio. Trump told us reporters after that it was a good meeting, and that now with Iran in the rearview mirror, those are his words, that he plans to turn his focus to the war in Ukraine. He told us he would do whatever he could, and he added that he also spoke earlier with Russian President Vladimir Putin and noted that the U.S. would soon be able to reimpose sanctions on Russia, which were eased during the Iranian war.
12: Well, we'll have to see if Iran is really in the rear view mirror. That's White House correspondent Franco Ordonez in Evian, France. Thank you.
14: Thank you, Layla.
16: Let's bring in historian and analyst Sergei Radchenko of Johns Hopkins University. He's an authority on Russia, joining us from London. So you just heard that the United States might be putting sanctions back on Russia. What kind of effect do you think they may have?
17: Well, this is important. We have to increase pressure on Russia, and that includes economics. Economic sense, in particular in the oil and gas sector. The G7 statement that was published after the meeting suggested that that might happen. Now, the U.S. has introduced exemptions following the beginning of the war in the Middle East, which allowed Russia then to sell its oil. And I think ending those exemptions would be crucial, or it would add to pressure on Putin.
16: Add in what way? Do you think it would actually get Putin to the negotiating table? What kind of pressure do you think that would take?
17: It will perhaps alter his calculations. Putin is determined to continue the war in Ukraine, and he continues it now. But we know that Russia's economic situation is getting worse. How long will it take is anyone's guess. Ukraine has been carrying out drone strikes against Russian oil refineries. So the population is feeling the increasing difficulties economically. It has not yet altered Putin's calculus, so we don't know. But the best thing we can do is we can continue increasing sanctions on Russia, making it more difficult for Putin to earn money from the sale of oil and gas, and that will eventually weaken Russia's economy to a point where he will just not be able to continue.
16: Now, we also heard that President Trump says that he's going to do whatever he can about the war, but also that the U.S. has, quote, nothing to do with it. And he said that Russia's war with Ukraine does not impact the United States. First off, Sergei, is that true? Does Russia's war with Ukraine have no impact on the U.S.?
17: Well, I think it's not true. The threat perceptions are different. It is true in the United States. The war is somewhere in Europe. It's far away. However, this war affects America's allies directly. Think about the frontline states like Poland. This country is certainly threatened by the war. There are drones, Russian drones that have been flying into Poland. The Baltic states. What if the Russians invade the Baltic states? You know, that would bring about potentially the United States having to trigger, or the Article 5 of NATO having, you know, would have to be triggered as a result, and that would have direct impact on the United States. So there are issues here that directly involve the United States or have the capability of doing so. So I don't think the United States doesn't have anything to do with this. And then there's another thing. Suppose Russia is victorious in Ukraine. At the moment, it looks unlikely because it's mired. But suppose it is victorious, then what lessons will the Chinese draw from this? And what will the Chinese do with regard to Taiwan? Those things are all interrelated, and the United States cannot stand aloof.
16: Would it be fair to say that America's allies that are that are at a border with Russia, if maybe that they feel alone in this case, if the United States truly feels like that, you know, that they have nothing to do with the war, I mean, how alone do they feel in this world?
17: Well, obviously, there have been cracks and tensions and transatlantic solidarity, not least over the war in Ukraine. The United States has taken a step back from the conflict since President Trump has come to power. It is no longer providing direct economic aid or military aid to Ukraine, except it's selling weapons, right? It's selling weapons to Ukraine. That's important. It's providing intelligence. This is also important. The Europeans are paying for this because this is much more important to the Europeans, to their security, and they have a much more acute sense of threat coming from Russia. But yes, there are moments where Europeans are feeling lonely, and I think you could see at the G7 summit that they were still trying to engage the United States and bring Trump around and say, look, we're still together.
16: Would Europe have the military and diplomatic capabilities to bring the war to Ukraine to an end on its own?
17: Yes, over the longer term. And in fact, what we have seen recently is the Europeans have taken a much more prominent role in supporting Ukraine. And that includes military support, but also direct financial support. The European Union has approved 90 billion euros to help Ukraine in coming months. So all of those are good steps, and they show that the Europeans are thinking about their security and are potentially planning for American exit from Europe. But however, you know, this is a process that will take time, and so keeping the Americans engaged in the meantime remains an important task.
16: One more quick thing. How would you characterize the current relationship between Donald Trump and Vladimir Putin?
17: Well, the relationship seems to be just as it was before. Trump is obviously trying to engage Vladimir Putin, and he keeps saying that, you know, that Putin does not need this war. But Putin has not changed his position. He continues to find this war, and as far as he's concerned, there is no end in sight.
16: As historian and analyst Sergei Radchenko of Johns Hopkins University, thank you.
17: Thank you for having me.
12: President Trump's pick to serve as the Director of National Intelligence was set to appear before senators this afternoon to start the confirmation process. The role oversees 18 intelligence agencies. President Trump wrote early this morning that the congressional hearing for Jay Clayton is canceled. Clayton is a federal prosecutor, and Trump now wants Clayton's successor confirmed first. While Clayton waits in the wings, here's NPR congressional reporter Eric McDaniel.
18: The first thing to know is this is a man who's worn a lot of hats.
19: I'm Jay Clayton, the United States Attorney for the Southern District of New York.
18: As the top prosecutor there, he's overseen some major cases, including the arrest and ongoing prosecution of former Venezuelan President Nicolas Maduro. Clayton's been a prominent private sector attorney, and during Trump's first term, well, I'll let the president say it.
20: Jay Clayton is the head of the SEC, Securities and Exchange Commission, and he's done a fantastic job.
18: He's not without controversies, though. He echoed some of the president's election conspiracies ahead of his nomination in a recent CNBC interview, talking about California's slow vote counting.
21: On the integrity side, we're doing an absolutely terrible job, and the American people are right to question it.
18: Clayton went on to clarify he wasn't claiming there is fraud, but that, quote, the opportunity for fraud makes no sense to me when we can make a much better system. Still, he's been well-received by Senate Intelligence Committee Democrats like Mark Warner of Virginia, who said in a statement, quote, I've known and respected Jay Clayton for many years and believe he is a capable public servant. Clayton may be benefiting here from comparison. Outgoing DNI Tulsi Gabbard has had her fair share of controversies before and during her time in the job. And Democrats fear Trump's acting pick, partisan attack dog Bill Pulte, who has no intel experience, will weaponize the U.S. intelligence apparatus to assail the president's perceived foes. Eric McDaniel, NPR News, The Capitol.
12: This is NPR News.
0: And this is 89.1 WEMU. Good morning. I'm David Fair. Glad to spend time with you on a Wednesday, and plenty to listen to On the Ground Ipsy and a look at celebrations in Ypsilanti for Juneteenth. That comes your way at 6:49. And a little prior to that, you're going to get a story. The Department of Education is no longer going to enforce student civil rights protections. A lawyer who once led that effort is calling it a terrible idea.
2: Moving the Office for Civil Rights to a space that has no expertise in doing the kind of work that it does will mean that we will see fewer people's rights protected.
0: Corey Turner will have the latest on President Trump's dismantling of the Education Department in a story that kicks off at 6:38 right here on 89.1 WEMU. We're looking at periods of rain intermittently through the day, a high of 75. Showers and thunderstorms tonight, they could produce heavy rainfall. We'll have a low of 59. Right now it's 55 degrees. Coming up a little later in the morning for you, we're going to have issues of the environment. And issues of the environment, another of our weekly conversations. We're going to take a look at the efforts in Washtenaw County to produce a species of butterfly so rare that its worldwide population is limited to 10 highly fragmented pockets here in Michigan and Indiana. Issues of the environment at 7:49 on WEMU.
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12: It's Morning Edition from NPR News. I'm Leila Fadel.
16: And I'm A. Martinez. People who go to prison lose rights. Now, one important right they keep is the ability to file a grievance about their treatment. In federal prisons, that grievance process could correct problems, stop abuse, or help prisoners get urgent medical care if the system worked. It almost never does. That's the finding of an investigation by NPR correspondent Joseph Shapiro and Christy Thompson of the Marshall Project. Here's Joe Shapiro with our report.
24: Dustin Rowland got jumped by two other prisoners. They kicked and stomped him. He ended up with a hernia of tissue bulging out near his belly button.
25: A little knot on my stomach, about the size of a penny, and then it got a little bit bigger than the size of a silver dollar. It poked out of my stomach. It looked like a stomach on top of a stomach.
24: For the next 2 years, he lived with the sharp pain that made it hard to eat or to sleep at night. A doctor said he needed surgery. A judge did too. But the Federal Bureau of Prisons disagreed and instead gave him pills and a belt to compress the hernia. It was his cellmate who told him what to do.
25: Well, my cellie knew how to do the grievance system, and you got to write him up, so they'll do something for you.
24: The grievance system. Federal prisons have a set of rules and procedures to let prisoners file complaints, from reporting rotten food to abuse by a guard. One of the most common issues, asking for medical care. The grievance system is antiquated. Prisoners write out complaints on carbon copy forms, no computers. There are specific rules and tight deadlines through four levels of appeal. And that's before they can even get to court and ask a judge to help. The Marshall Project and NPR looked at records of nearly a million cases going back 24 years. Our investigation shows that the Federal Bureau of Prisons grievance system just doesn't work. In 2023, fewer than 2% of cases got decided in favor of the prisoner, and just 1% of appeals for medical care.
25: I don't understand. I still don't understand it.
24: Like many cases, Dustin Rowland's complaint was thrown out, not on its merits, but on a technicality. Prison officials said he had not attached the correct documents. If any paperwork was missing, he says it was because prison officials never gave it to him.
25: So I lost because y'all lost the paperwork that I mailed to y'all? That's not right.
24: It came down to his word that he sent the right paperwork against the word of the prison officials he was complaining about.
3: It is 7020-0640.
24: Terry McGuire Malika had the proof that all her paperwork got sent, and she still got denied.
5: And what was that?
3: That was the certified tracking number on the Form 11 that was mailed to Washington.
24: She'd sent her complaint by certified mail, and when officials said they never got it, she could prove they did.
3: It says this is in response to your request for administrative remedy.
24: Malika needed health care, too. She had a painful fibroid tumor on her uterus.
3: Wherein you state that you have had pain in your lower abdomen, uterus, and ovaries since 2016.
24: Last year, a court ruled in her favor. That's rare. The judge said she'd proved she'd completed the many steps of filing a grievance. The judge told her she could now sue the prison system to demand that surgery. But she's still waiting. The Federal Bureau of Prisons told us that, for privacy reasons, it can't discuss the grievances of individual prisoners, but that its grievance system is set up to, quote, solve problems and be responsive to issues raised by inmates. Attorney John Boston questions that. He wrote a manual that prisoners use to file grievances and lawsuits.
6: There are very, very large numbers of cases where people file grievances and they just never get a response of any sort.
24: Boston, who ran the Prisoners' Rights Project at New York's Legal Aid Society, says the system was set up to make prisoners fail because they can't take a complaint to court until they first complete every step of that internal prison grievance system.
6: Given the isolation of the prison population, you know, you can't go in there and look around to see if something's rotten, and they can't get out to tell you about it.
24: NPR and the Marshall Project found case after case that was thrown out for some small procedural issue. The man who filled out the form in pencil, not a pen, or the woman at a California prison who says a guard sexually abused her. But her grievance was thrown out, she says, because she misspelled his last name.
7: Just a huge number of them are about really, really serious matters.
24: Margot Schlanger, a University of Michigan law professor, says the grievance requirements were created by Congress in 1996 to stop prisoners from going to court to file frivolous lawsuits. But it stopped the filing of serious grievances, too.
7: They're about abysmal medical care and awful conditions and failures to protect them from harm by staff or by other prisoners. They're about sexual violations. They're about really bad things. And having a system that stands in the way and says, you know what, because you filed that grievance after 3 days instead of after 2 days, you are out of luck and out of court. That is a shocking betrayal of justice.
24: In January, Terry McGuire Malika left prison after she served almost 11 years for fraud and witness intimidation. She moved home to Birmingham, Alabama, to live in a federal halfway house.
8: And then the gynecology building is just like...
24: Malika took us to the entrance of a Birmingham clinic.
8: They have so many specialists. Like, I can see a gastroenterologist here. I can see a gynecologist here.
24: But the long wait for surgery created more complicated health problems for her.
8: They're going to have to actually do a cut. And it's not going to be like through the belly button or anything. It's going to be like from hip bone to hip bone.
24: A decade ago, when Malika first filed those grievances in prison, the fibroid was small and fixable, she says, with a simple laparoscopic surgery. But while she waited, it grew, at one point to the size of a five-month pregnancy. She says doctors told her she can't do that minimally invasive surgery now.
8: It's going to be hysterectomy, taking out the uterus and probably the ovaries now.
24: The investigation by NPR and the Marshall Project found that federal prisoners are losing more and more often. In 2000, the Federal Bureau of Prisons granted grievances in 7% of cases. But according to our analysis, prisoners succeed in less than 2% of cases now. Joseph Shapiro, NPR News.
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0: Beginning at 4 this afternoon, right here on your community NPR station, 89.1 WEMU. We're without incident on the morning drive through Washtenaw County. If some issues should pop up, we'll certainly let you know about it, but so far so good. We are going to have periods of rain today and a high of 75 degrees. It's going to be cloudy with periods of showers and potentially thunderstorms tonight. We could see some heavy rainfall up to 2 inches tonight, a low of 59. 30% chance of rain tomorrow morning, partly sunny the rest of the day with a high of 71. Right now it's 55 degrees.
9: Live from NPR News in Washington, I'm Dave Mattingly. President Trump says the full text of the agreement between the U.S. and Iran to end the war will be made public within the next few days. The president made that pledge yesterday while attending the G7 summit in the French Alps. NPR's Aya Batraoui in Cairo says the Memorandum of Understanding accomplishes several things. First and foremost, it ends the fighting.
10: The second is that Iran would open the Strait of Hormuz again for commercial shipping. And the third is that the U.S. would end its blockade of Iranian ports. Iran also says that this is a 1.5-page memorandum of understanding and that after it is signed on Friday, the two sides will sit down for talks on the thorniest issues. That's Iran's nuclear program and U.S. sanctions.
9: The agreement is to be signed at a formal ceremony in Geneva. Before the G7 wraps up, the leaders are scheduled to discuss the future of artificial intelligence. Executives from several tech firms, including Anthropic and OpenAI, are expected to attend today. Republican Congressman Mike Collins of Georgia has won the party's nomination to face Democratic incumbent Senator John Ossoff in November. Collins was backed by President Trump. In Georgia's Republican gubernatorial runoff, billionaire healthcare executive Rick Jackson defeated the state's lieutenant governor, Burt Jones. Jackson will face former Atlanta Mayor Keisha Lance Bottoms in November. This is NPR News.
0: And this is 89.1 WEMU News. I'm David Fair. U.S. Representatives Debbie Dingell of Ann Arbor and Rashida Tlaib of Dearborn introduced legislation Tuesday that would direct millions to help low-income families with water bills. WEMU's Caroline McGregor reports.
11: The legislation calls for $500 million to be directed to the Low-Income Household Water Assistance Program to help struggling families pay for their water and wastewater bills and prevent shutoffs. U.S. Congresswoman Debbie Dingell says the water assistance program was essential during the pandemic and is the first ever federal water assistance program to help low-income households.
15: Too many families in Michigan and across this country are finding that rising costs are turning something that is essential, a basic human right, as another source of economic anxiety and hard choices.
11: She says clean water rates continue to rise while families' budgets are stretched thinner. I'm Caroline McGregor.
0: U.S. Health and Human Services Secretary Robert F. Kennedy Jr. spoke about the need to reduce the nation's obesity rates and improve healthy eating at an event in mid-Michigan Tuesday. Kennedy stressed that improving Americans' diet will also help with other problems, including mental illness.
26: And one of the ways of restoring our country today and helping to begin to end this mental health crisis is by changing the food and getting Americans the opportunity to buy from local farmers.
0: Meantime, under the big, beautiful bill passed in the first year of President Trump's term, federal spending on Medicaid will be slashed by $1 trillion over the next 10 years. The wife of a former Michigan House Speaker has pled guilty to embezzlement. Colin Jackson reports her husband is due in court for his own charges in about a month.
27: Stephanie Chatfield admitted to taking between $200 and $1,000 from a political nonprofit associated with her husband, former Republican House Speaker Lee Chatfield. The deal lets Stephanie Chatfield serve probation instead of jail time. Lee Chatfield faces over a dozen felony charges for allegedly taking money from a nonprofit he fundraised with and spending it on luxury goods and services. His wife marks the third associate of his who has taken a plea deal in the investigation. I'm Colin Jackson in Lansing.
0: And I'm David Fair, 89.1 WEMU News. It's 6:34.
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16: It's Morning Edition from NPR News. Amy Martinez in Culver City, California.
12: And I'm Leila Fadel in Washington, D.C. Good morning. Primary results in Georgia show a mixed record for President Trump's endorsements. His pick for Senate won a primary runoff. His choice for governor did not.
16: There are also primaries on Tuesday in Oklahoma, Alabama, and Washington, D.C.
12: Raul Bali with member station WABE in Atlanta is covering the primaries and joins me now. Good morning.
2: Good morning.
12: All right, we have a lot to cover here. Georgia's a purple state, and the race for governor is expected to be close. Who's the Republican nominee?
2: So the winner there, according to AP Race Call, was a candidate most Georgians, even his supporters, didn't know when the year started. Billionaire healthcare executive Rick Jackson, he came flying into this race in February, spent more than $100 million of his own money, eventually defeating Lieutenant Governor Burt Jones in a runoff. Jones has had the longtime backing of President Donald Trump. As a state senator, Jones backed efforts to overturn Georgia's 2020 election results where Trump lost. On the campaign trail, Jackson says he's like Trump. In his victory speech, he focused on affordability and his personal rags-to-riches story, which has hit home with voters on the campaign trail.
13: When you grow up the way I did, you never forget where you came from. You never forget the families who are working harder than ever but still falling behind.
2: Jackson now faces Democratic nominee and former Atlanta Mayor Keisha Lance Bottoms this fall.
12: Okay, let's turn to the Senate race. Who's the Republican nominee to challenge Democratic incumbent John Ossoff?
2: So there, AP Race Call says it's Congressman Mike Collins, who picked up the endorsement of President Donald Trump on Sunday. He's very much like Trump. He's controversial, at times incendiary on social media. He focuses on issues like anti-immigrant rhetoric. In his victory speech, he attacked Ossoff.
14: He's going to have millions and millions of dollars pouring in here from his New York and California donors, the political establishment, the mainstream media, and the global elites. Oh, they're going to be working overtime to get him reelected.
2: Now, on social media last night, Ossoff, who is Jewish, called Collins, quote, a notorious bigot, anti-Semite, and extremist. Ossoff has been attacking Trump, and he'll be trying to tie Collins to him.
12: And what are the takeaways from the primaries in Oklahoma and Alabama?
2: In both states, Republicans will be the favorites heading into the November general election. In Alabama, Republican Congressman Barry Moore, who was endorsed by Trump, won the party primary for Senate, defeating a former Navy SEAL, according to AP Race Call. He'll face Democratic lawyer Everett West. In Oklahoma, you may remember Mark Wayne Mullen was in the Senate but got appointed Homeland Security Secretary. He's being replaced. AP Race Call says the Trump-endorsed Congressman Kevin Hern won the Republican primary for that. The Democrats are headed to a runoff.
12: Okay, I'm here in D.C., where there's another closely watched primary race where voters are really weighing what kind of leader they want with a president who hasn't been hesitant to interfere in local politics. Is there a clear winner yet?
2: We don't have final results there yet. Votes are still being counted. There's been a lot of attention on this race because Mayor Muriel Bowser is leaving after 12 years in office. That Democratic primary includes a Democratic socialist, Janice Lewis George, who's on city council. President Trump has threatened to have the federal government take over control of the city if she becomes mayor. Another contender, Kenyon McDuffie, is a former council member. Right now, Lewis George is leading. It's ranked choice voting there, and votes are still being counted.
12: That's Raul Bali of WABE in Atlanta. Thank you so much for your reporting.
2: No problem.
16: The U.S. Department of Education is about to lose some of its signature responsibilities. An announcement from the Trump administration says agreements have been signed with other agencies to run federal special education programs and enforce student civil rights protections. NPR education correspondent Corey Turner is covering this. So, Corey, let's start with special education. What's happening there?
17: Yeah, so the Education Department is shifting much of the work of its special education office to the Department of Health and Human Services, HHS. This office runs a bunch of programs and funding that really make sure students with disabilities get a free and appropriate education. The Trump administration is technically calling this a partnership, and it's really not clear at this point, A, if the current special education staff, who already know how to do this work, will keep their jobs and simply move from one agency to another, or how much of this HHS will pick up itself. And it's complicated because federal law specifically says these responsibilities belong at the Education Department. For her part, Education Secretary Linda McMahon has defended the move, saying it, quote, will align federal services with the goal of strengthening academic outcomes and supporting individuals with disabilities. But I have to say, disability rights advocates roundly condemned the move, pointing out that these programs are about education, not healthcare, and that splitting them off from traditional K-12 programming misses the entire point of the law that created special education. Denise Marshall, head of the Council of Parent Attorneys and Advocates, told me the move also makes no logical sense. Quote, we're not going to all of a sudden go to our surgeon to learn how to read.
16: All right, so let's jump to civil rights enforcement. What can you tell us about the changes there?
17: Yeah, I think it's pretty safe to say that no office in the Education Department has been more embattled over the last year and a half than the Office for Civil Rights, known as OCR. Its staff of civil rights lawyers are tasked with protecting students in K-12 schools and universities from discrimination. But soon after President Trump was elected, OCR was gutted. Then the courts intervened, reversing the attorney's firing, and that really kicked off a game of political ping pong. The Trump administration ended up choosing to pay the attorneys not to work until it finally brought them back, and now their work is being moved to the Justice Department. But as with the special education changes, it is really not clear at this point exactly what or who is moving, or if DOJ really plans to take over some or all of this work.
16: All right, so a lot of moving parts. What's been the reaction to all this?
17: I mean, pretty predictably partisan, honestly. Republicans who chafed under President Biden's liberal expansion of student civil rights see this as progress. You know, Ken Marcus ran OCR during Trump's first term, and he said yesterday, quote, if done right, this could mark a critical step forward for students. But I also spoke yesterday with Catherine Lehman, who ran OCR under two presidents, Obama and Biden, and she called the move a terrible idea. And she pointed out that in 1979, lawmakers chose to move OCR into the brand new Education Department because they thought it made sense for attorneys who were focused on schools, to work in an agency that was focused on schools. And then stepping back, bird's eye view here. Overall, by my count, this makes at least 14 agreements now that farm out department responsibilities to other federal agencies.
16: Yeah, but the Ed Department has to, if it's going to be removed, has to be done by Congress, right?
17: Even Secretary McMahon has said that.
16: Okay. NPR education correspondent Corey Turner. Corey, thanks.
17: You're welcome.
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0: 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I'm David Fair, and a good Wednesday morning to you. Coming up in 7 minutes, a look at big Juneteenth celebrations that will be taking place in Ypsilanti beginning Friday, a 3-day celebration of Juneteenth. You're going to learn all about it on On-the-Ground XPN. It comes your way at 6:49 right here on 89.1 WEMU. We are without a problem on your morning drive through Washtenaw County. You're not going to run into any slowdowns as of yet. It is cloudy, and we do expect periods of rain intermittently today. We're going to peak this afternoon at about 75 degrees. Cloudy skies with showers and thunderstorms that could produce heavy rainfall tonight, low of 59. And when I say heavy rainfall, we could get between 1 and 2 inches of rainfall, and that's relatively significant. 30% chance of rain before 8 o'clock tomorrow morning. Then it's going to become partly sunny. We'll have an afternoon high of 71, and it's going to be partly cloudy Thursday night with a low of 53. Now, looking at that 3-day celebration for Juneteenth in Ypsilanti, here's what we're looking at. Sunny skies on Friday for Juneteenth proper, a high of 74. It is going to be sunny on Saturday with a high of 77 and partly sunny on Sunday with a high of 76. So, at least as of now, looks like Mother Nature will cooperate. It is 55 degrees at the studios of 89.1 WEMU at 644.
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6: Good morning, I'm Leila Faldil. Mile is a one-month-old pony in Croatia. His mother rejected him at birth. He got surgery for an infection, and so he needs 24/7 care. He spends his days at a ranch run by his owners. 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The neighbors haven't complained, but there are now two adults, two kids, a dog, and a pony in a one-bedroom. 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
16: It's Morning Edition from NPR News. I'm E. Martinez.
6: And I'm Leila Faldil. Fox Corporation is going all in on streaming. It says it will buy Roku in a deal worth more than $22 billion, according to Fox and Roku. The combined media company would be the third largest in TV viewership. Matt Bellany is covering this. He's a founding partner of the news site Puck and writes its What I'm Hearing newsletter. Good morning and welcome to the program.
18: Thank you. Good morning.
6: So what makes Roku attractive to Fox?
18: Well, it's the gatekeeper for about 100 million households. It is the first screen that people go to when they want to stream content on the internet. And that is an incredibly powerful platform, especially for a company like Fox, which is, for the most part, a linear TV company. They have Fox News, they have Fox Broadcasting with the sports rights, but now this instantly makes them a player in the streaming wars.
6: Now, there have been a lot of acquisitions and mergers in the streaming industry in the past few years. How has the consolidation affected streaming customers?
18: Well, that's a good question, because right now we're seeing this is a pretty big consolidation, but the shift has been mostly from subscription and no ads on these services to increasingly we're seeing ad-driven options. People have shown that they don't mind taking advertising as long as the price for their streaming service will come down. And that's where all of these services are going. And frankly, this is why Fox was so interested in Roku, because Roku is an incredibly powerful advertising platform. And that's where the growth is for these streaming services. And frankly, what customers want.
6: Do you expect to see things get more expensive?
18: I honestly think that it will become a kind of K-shaped economy in streaming, where people will pay a lot more for the privilege of not seeing ads on services like Amazon Prime Video and Netflix and Disney. And then they will have these ad-driven products, which will likely get cheaper because the ad load on those services will get greater. So the monetization will be there, and people will have the option to get their content for less money if they're willing to take more ads.
6: Roku has a streaming service, but it also has smart TVs and devices that play other streaming services. Will this deal affect other big streamers?
18: They're saying no. They're saying that this is the benefit of this is that Roku will remain the Switzerland of streaming, where it will host other services. You can get them through Roku, and the promotion platform of the Roku interface will be available to others as well. We'll see how Fox manages that, because obviously there's a benefit in owning, and you can promote all the Fox content and NFL and World Cup right now, mm-hmm. while also having it available to others, but you know, primarily putting it in front of, you know, for your customers.
12: Really quickly, I mean, the Murdoch family owns Fox, so I want to talk about actual content here. Are they likely to push more conservative mm-hmm. content toward Roku's customers?
18: That is a fascinating question. We will see, because obviously this gives Fox a huge promotional platform, which they could use to put their conservative Fox News into a lot more people. And I think we'll see some of that. But the Murdoch family has been pretty disciplined in the past about separating their conservative news outlets from the more entertainment general-oriented stuff.
12: Okay, Matt Bellany of Puck, thank you for your time.
18: Thank you.
12: This is NPR News. It's Morning Edition from NPR News. I'm Leila Fadel.
7: You're listening to 89.1 WEMU. I'm Lee Van Roth, and this is On the Ground IPSY. Juneteenth serves as both a celebration of freedom and a reflection on the ongoing pursuit of equality. And in Ypsilanti, that celebration has grown into a three-day community event featuring live entertainment, food, family activities, and cultural programming. IPSY's sixth annual Juneteenth celebration will take place June 19th through the 21st at the University Bank parking lot in downtown IPSY. To tell us more about this year's event is organizer, comedian, and returning Juneteenth MC, Gordon Big Dooley. Dooley, thank you so much for joining me here.
8: Thank you. I appreciate you for having me.
7: So IPSY's Juneteenth celebration has been growing pretty substantially over the past 6 years.
8: Yeah.
7: Looking back, are there any moments that have really stood out to you across these celebrations that have, you know, shown you about the community's desire to celebrate in this way?
8: Yeah, I think the local performers are really what stand out for me the most. The desire, the demand. We have so many people who want to perform for Juneteenth, right? The selection process year after year, right? It gets a little harder because as the word keeps spreading and you want kind of a mixture, right? We want some local acts. We want some kind of regional acts. And, you know, if we can, a national act as well. So squeezing in those local acts can sometimes get hard because there's so many talented people in this area. But that's probably the thing that I remember most. There's just so much talent in this area, and we do our best to showcase as much local talent as we can.
7: And last year marked the move to the University Bank location where you're at this year as well. Can you tell me a little bit about, you know, why that move happened and why you're sticking around
8: there? So
7: there
8: were some changes in the background. I'm not too politically inclined. I don't know all the ins and outs of it, but I know there were some changes within the city of Ypsilanti. There was some like rezoning requirements that happened there. We kind of had to leave that location and then go to another one. So I'm not sure of all the particulars. I'm not at the top of that food chain, so that all the details don't necessarily travel down to my level, but nonetheless, University Bank has been very gracious, very welcoming, and very supporting, and I think we've actually gotten a little bigger and better since we moved over there.
7: Like last year, this year's event spans three full days.
8: What can
7: folks expect from the festival this year?
8: I think they can really expect to see a display of Black excellence. Just Black excellence at its finest. I think we are really digging back and to our history, right? And we really want people to be inspired by all the contributions that all of our talent and entertainment and food, right? Just all the contributions of, you know, African Americans to this country throughout the last hundreds of years. We kind of want to just bring that into a culmination and just celebrate all that at one time, right? Food, from food to talent, entertainment, comedians, poets, right? Everything that this culture really has to offer. We try to give you a little taste of what really we have to offer right now, all in one weekend.
7: And one of the themes that, you know, you have emphasized and that has been emphasized across these last couple of years with IPSY's Juneteenth is, you know, this is obviously a celebration,
8: right,
7: bringing folks together to
8: right.
7: celebrate how far things have come, how much things have changed, but there is also this this educational kind of aspect to it as well. Why is it so important to combine those two things?
8: I think when you look at history, we've shown, you know, throughout time, when you don't study history, when you don't pay attention to history, things will repeat themselves, mm-hmm. right? Obviously, we've come a long way in this country as far as race relations. I think recent issues and events have kind of done a little bit to push us back a little bit, mm-hmm. right? We've kind of moved the bar in another direction. So I think the real importance of this year is to let the world know that we're still here, right? We're still celebrating our contributions. We know what we've done. You can take, you know, our achievements off of monuments. You can try and erase it out of the history books, but we're going to be here to tell you that we're still here, right? Mm-hmm. So it doesn't matter how many things you take down. You can take us out of textbooks or, you know, cancel DEI, but we're still going to celebrate our culture. And we're still going to educate our community, right? That you guys need to pay attention. You have to pay attention to what's happening right now. Because if we don't pay attention, if we don't push back, it's going to continue to go in the wrong direction. Nobody thought we would get here, but here we are. So we're taking a stand.
7: And I mean, celebration in some aspects, especially for, you know, marginalized communities too, right. is an act of resistance kind
8: it
7: of
8: is.
7: In and of itself.
8: It is. It is in a sense an act of resistance. You know, we face the hurdles, you know, like you just mentioned, from moving from one location to the other. So, you know, there've been weather hurdles, there've been logistical

0: This is Morning Edition from NPR News. I'm Leila Faldin.
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3: And I'm David Fair, and this is your community NPR station, 89.1 WEMU Ypsilanti. You know what comes up at the end of the week? Juneteenth. It serves as both a celebration of freedom and a reflection on the ongoing pursuit of equity and equality. In Ypsilanti, there's a celebration that has grown into a three-day community event featuring live entertainment, family activities, cultural programming. The sixth annual Juneteenth celebration takes place June 19th through the 21st at the University Bank parking lot in downtown Ypsilanti.

0: every year, but every year the message becomes more important, right? So the message has to outweigh the problems. The importance has to outweigh, you know, the small inconveniences of putting a big festival like this on, right? And this is a year-long planning process. This doesn't, right, just happen, you know, in a couple of months. This is a year-long planning process. So, no, regardless of what stands in our way, it's important that this festival remains strong and remains going right here in Ipsy.
1: And another big draw, I think, for the audiences, the audience that comes out each year, is the fact that this is a very, there's something for everybody. It's an all right. ages kind of
0: right.
1: affair. There's stuff for, there's the kids' corner, I know. There
0: yeah.
1: is, there are activities and things for seniors and everyone in between.
0: Everyone from 8 to 80 almost, right? We have so many different age brackets covered. As you mentioned, we have the kids' corner. We also have the kids taking over the stage for a period of time on Saturday, right? During our prime time, we're going to highlight our youth. We're going to uplift and support, you know, our youth during the youth main stage takeover. So we're really looking forward to getting them out, getting them engaged, getting the whole family engaged, right? That is the really beautiful thing about Juneteenth, is having something, you know, from someone from 8 to 80. It's kind of an incredible feat, to be honest with you. But with the diversity that of vendors and, you know, programs and services that we offer, and the entertainment, it's something for everyone.
1: This is WEMU's On the Ground Ipsy. I'm Lee Van Roth talking with organizer Gordon Big Dooley about Ypsilanti's 6th annual Juneteenth celebration. Dooley, this year's event is made possible through partnerships with the city of Ypsilanti, with Washtenaw County, with University Bank.
0: Yeah.
1: How important have, you know, partnerships like those been to the festival's continued growth?
0: Oh my God. Vital, essential, mm-hmm. critical. You can't do it without it, right? Let's be honest. This cannot happen without funds. There are so many communities across the country who are going in the other direction, who are no longer or lessening their support for, you know, community support of Juneteenth events and operations. So for the city of Ypsilanti and Washtenaw County to still be full on board, like, diversity is still very important right here, and it's still supported and encouraged. It's a beautiful thing. Not only the city, but obviously our politicians. Shout out to our mayor, Nicole Brown. She's been a huge supporter. Obviously, we have a lot of politicians who come out. Debbie Dingell, she's always there year after year. So shout out to her and their support. We just have a really good time. We have a really good support base. It can, and the community support as well, right? We have presenting sponsors, but obviously we accept donations from the community. So many of the seniors, right, from this community who know the history, who know the importance, really donate and give back. A lot of businesses, a lot of other small businesses too. So I want to definitely shout them out too. It takes a village. So everyone in Ypsilanti really comes together to make this happen. We appreciate them.
1: I know you had mentioned as far as, you know, booking acts and things for the enjoyment of everybody. And how difficult it is. Year after year, having so much talent to choose from. I'm going to ask you to try and choose at least one that you can highlight for folks, that if there's one that you're particularly looking forward to, that you want folks to not miss out on this.
0: Okay.
1: One.
0: I'm a little biased. I'm going to be honest with you. As you know, I'm a Willeron graduate. I'm an Ypsilanti native. So I call him my nephew, although we don't have any blood relation. But I am most looking forward to Ypsilanti's own Kid Jay performing. He's just an amazing young man. He has an amazing support base. His career continues to ascend. There was one time we did a show together years ago at EMU when he was just starting. I was a Black History program. And I was going last, right? I was the headliner that day. And I said, this will be the last time that I go on last before Kid Jay. And that has held true, because every show that we've done together since then, he's definitely been the headliner. And that is the way it should be. Incredibly talented young man. Love him to death. So I'm always looking forward to see my nephew, Kid Jay, rock the stage.
1: And for any folks that maybe haven't had the chance to head out to Juneteenth in these past couple of years, why this year? Why should they come out to University Bank and celebrate this year?
0: Honestly, Ypsilanti is the biggest and best and the baddest Juneteenth celebration in the state. There it is.

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1: And this is 89.1 WEMU. It is your community NPR station. I'm David Fair, and a lot still to listen to before Morning Edition ends at 10 o'clock. We'll bring you issues of the environment in about 7 minutes, and we're going to take a look at a species of butterfly so rare that its worldwide population is limited to 10 highly fragmented pockets in Michigan and Indiana. And in fact, Washtenaw County is among the areas where you'll find the Mitchell's satyr. Efforts to save the species continue and comes via some radical habitat preservation strategies. We'll talk more about it on Issues of the Environment at 7:49 on WEMU. Then in the 8 o'clock hour, we're going to take a look at the G7 summit meetings. Some Middle East policy experts say President Donald Trump's preliminary agreement to end the war with Iran leaves most of the nuclear challenges unresolved.
2: Working out the issues on enrichment levels, on what to do with the remaining material and inspections, those are thorny issues.
1: You'll get latest on the tentative deal beginning at 8:07. Now, President Trump is expected to hold a news conference at the G7, and it's expected to start somewhere in the 9 o'clock hour. If that comes to pass, WEMU will bring you NPR's live coverage of the press conference. We'll let you know when it's going to start. 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
6: Good morning, Amy Martinez. It's hard to imagine there's anything that Lionel Messi has not done on a football pitch, but there was one thing, a hat trick in the World Cup. Emphasis on was, because yesterday, La Pulga Atomico found the back of the net three times in defending champ Argentina's match against Algeria. Now, if that wasn't impressive enough, Messi also tied the record for most career goals in the World Cup. He's got 16, and this year's World Cup is just getting started. It's Morning Edition.
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8: It's Morning Edition from NPR News. I'm Leila Fadel.
6: And I'm A. Martinez. The director of the FBI is describing a plot to attack Sunday's UFC event at the White House. Kash Patel first said on social media Tuesday that agents had foiled the plan and arrested multiple people. One suspect allegedly said the group intended to detonate drones over the crowd and then shoot people as they fled. A Secret Service official said that it was a serious threat and other suspects were still at large. Then Vice President J.D. Vance downplayed the threat on Fox News.
9: I found out about this like the president for the first time this morning. And it turns out the plot was like not that advanced. They weren't in town. They had not really done that much planning.
6: Joining us to discuss this is former Homeland Security official Juliet Kayyem, who writes the Substack newsletter Early Warning. So, Juliet, when you think about what the FBI alleges and then how Vice President Vance talked about it, I mean, how would you assess the threat?
10: Well, what we know is that at least five men have been arrested, and this was from California, Missouri, Nebraska, Ohio, and they appear to have been on a Signal chat discussing these sort of grandiose plans for a massive terror attack. They did not appear to have the capacity, did not appear to be imminent. And one of the mothers, this was not something the FBI found out. One of the mothers had come forward and said her son was acting in a weird way and was threatening to do something and had sort of hooked up with some other guys on Signal to plan something nefarious. So there was thoughts of it. There was discussion of it amongst this group, but there was absolutely no imminency. And we know that because, for example, the president and the vice president were not told about it. And generally, if there is a real terrorist threat or terrorist attack attempt against where they are, they would have been notified and there would have been changes to the security protocol for the UFC event.
6: So what do you think accounts for the disconnect seemingly between what the Secret Service is saying and what their bosses are saying?
10: I know. We're both laughing because it's like the first time you might just blame it on the fact that Kash Patel, you know, really didn't have any experience to be the director of the FBI. But we're a year and a half into this administration. This is probably the sixth or seventh time that Kash Patel aggressively, sometimes erroneously and often prematurely, as he did in this case, tweets out an ongoing investigation. At best, these are just silly, and he looks sort of immature and unable to control his emotions. But at worst, and we see that in this case, the information can disrupt an ongoing investigation. Look, the Secret Service has two roles. One is the one that we tend to know, which is they protect our VIPs, protect the constitutional order and the president and the vice president. A second role they have is investigations of these threats. And it does appear that there was an ongoing investigation because there are other people on the Signal chat. We'd want to identify who they are and determine that they weren't a threat to the president or anyone else. I don't understand why it's still happening, except his desire to sort of promote what the FBI is doing. And I'll be honest with you, I've never seen the Secret Service essentially in their press conference say the FBI was wrong to do this. They said it in code, but anyone listening understood that they were not happy.
6: Wow. Julia Kayyem leads the Homeland Security Project at Harvard University. Julia, as always, thank you very much.
10: Thank you so much.

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1: This is 89.1 WEMU, and today we're going to explore the delicate balance required to prevent extinction of a rare butterfly. It's called the Mitchell's Satyr. It exists only in small pockets in Michigan and Indiana, and as it turns out, Washtenaw County is one of its homes. I'm David Fair, and welcome to this week's edition of Issues of the Environment. I wanted to learn more about the efforts to protect the hyper-rare butterfly and why its survival is important. And here to help us take a journey today is Allison Krieger. Allison is the stewardship planner with the Washtenaw County Parks and Recreation Commission. And thank you for making time for us today, Allison. Much appreciated.
2: Well, thank you so much for highlighting this project. It's something that a lot of people are very proud of.
1: When we talk about the Mitchell's Satyr, there's not many of them anywhere in the world. I described it as hyper-rare, and that is apparently the case. Does it mean that it's a very specific type of habitat required for this particular butterfly to survive?
2: Yes, it is very rare and sparse across even the best habitats, and it's found only in the prairie fens of the Midwest. The Midwest is blessed with rich water resources, and in some pockets, that's a rich calcium water, and that leads to alkaline subsurface that helps build a very rich prairie fen wetland on top of it. The fen is known for diversity of flowering species and orchids, as well as rich diversity in a grass-like family called the sedges.
1: So you used a term that I think I've heard, but I can't really define it, and maybe you just did, but what is a prairie fen?
2: Yeah, prairie fens are geologically unique groundwater-fed wetlands, and they're only really found in the Midwest. Prairie fens are known for rich biodiversity, and in Michigan, they only exist in the southern Lower Peninsula, so it's very local to our environment here.
1: Why is it different than a typical marsh or swamp?
2: Yeah, so prairie fens are fed by groundwater, and our groundwater here in Michigan, in this area of Michigan, often is calcium rich. So it creates a basic or an alkaline kind of subsurface to the prairie fen. And this is very different than what you might have heard also, the kind of counterpart to the fen is the bog, which usually exists on an acidic water substrate. So the prairie fen exists in this groundwater-fed system, and it grows a very unique set of species because of that groundwater.
1: And in this particular environment, the Mitchell's Satyr has a rather short life cycle, but it is entirely dependent on that environment.
2: Yes. So the prairie fen is incredibly diverse. It has rich both plant, animal, and all species in it. And it's very important to the Mitchell's Satyr because their larvae have to eat a specific variety of specific species of sedges to survive. And that is what is really prevalent in this high-quality fen at Park Linden.
1: If I read correctly, this Mitchell's Satyr butterfly spends 95% completely out of view and potentially underground, and then has like a two-week above-ground lifespan. Is that right?
2: Yes, and to add to difficulties for the species, it's even been described as a poor flyer, which makes conservation efforts hard because it can't disperse to new habitat if habitat is destroyed. So the species lives in a larval stage throughout the entire year and only flies for about 2 to 3 weeks a year in southeast Michigan.
1: And it's a busy 2 to 3 weeks. I mean, they learn to fly, they have children, and then move on with their lives.
2: Yeah, exactly. It's kind of a high point, and then they hopefully breed, they drop their eggs, and then let it be to the next generation.
1: The Mitchell's Satyr has been on the endangered species list since 1992. Does the fact that it's that rare and appears for such a short time make it more susceptible to illegal poaching?
2: We do have concerns about poaching. We have avid collectors of butterflies throughout the world that would like to have a specimen maybe in their collection. But the real threat and the reason we try to keep the exact location of this species a little under wraps is that we worry that people might want to go and see them and then they might trample the habitat or trample the butterflies.
1: Is that why most places where this species exists are kept secret?
2: Well, that's where we keep ours a little secret. We do say that this occurs in Park Linden, but we don't have any trails through the areas where the Mitchell satyrs are. That being said, is that if you visit Surratt Nature Center or Kalamazoo Nature Center on the central and west side of the state, you can actually go and walk through a fen and actually see these species out and about in display.
1: WEMU's Issues of the Environment conversation with Allison Krieger continues. Allison is stewardship planner with the Washtenaw County Parks and Recreation Commission. Allison, it's said that despite there being so few, these butterflies serve as a sort of canary in the, how do they say that? A canary in the coal mine for environmental and ecological health, particularly when it comes to water quality. How so?
2: Well, we found that these smaller butterflies and the smaller, more isolated populations are very sensitive to loss of habitat

0: agricultural use. The fun at Park Linden that we have our butterflies, that our Mitchell Satyrs at, is this rich habitat that's then protected by our beloved Waterloo Pinckney Rec Center. So the site is just very protected from outside and really human influences.
1: What is the fear of what happens to these prairie fens if the Mitchell Satyr were to disappear and potentially leave some of these areas unprotected?
0: Well, I think we all love a biodiversity, and we see it as a benefit. And so we see the loss of these smaller species as a potential tipping point for the habitat. We don't want to lose the uncommon and then lose which leads to losses of more common species.
1: Is the changing climate a concern to the survival of the species?
0: The changing climate is a concern, and our team always wonders if we need to go out a little bit earlier every year and look at these. Luckily, we're supported by a strong network of the other land managers with Mitchell Satyrs, so we all kind of are on lookout and ready to act as soon as we hear the first flights have happened.
1: You mentioned that you do go out each year. Is there a formal effort include trying to get a good count of the Mitchell Satyrs butterflies?
0: Yes, and I really have to give a shout-out to our folks over at the Michigan Natural Features Inventory, as well as John Ball Zoo and their Great Lakes Butterfly Program in Grand Rapids, Michigan. They took the time to train our staff, which is primarily plant people, to be honest. We're a bunch of botanists, in the art of identifying Mitchell Satyrs. And the intent is never to touch the butterflies or collect them physically, but yes, we are taking counts every time we go there. And in the last year, we recorded over 50 species upon the 50 species in the environment.
1: Well, that's fantastic. As you have tracked this species in particular, the Mitchell's Satyr, has there been an uptick because of preservation efforts, or have we seen a decline over the past several years?
0: Well, there's declines across the populations in Michigan, but we've seen tremendous success at Park Linden. The Mitchell Satyrs were first brought to the site in 2021, and they were brought as gravid or pregnant females. The intent was that those could lay eggs on the site. And I got to say, it was kind of a long year waiting for July 2022 to see if those females could produce viable eggs, and we were absolutely ecstatic when we first saw them survive a winter on site in July 2022. So in those first years, we were counting three or four butterflies, and with continued efforts from a very successful rearing program up at John Ball Zoo, hundreds of butterflies have been brought to the site, and now we really see a population that is doing so well that they're actually looking at bringing the reared butterflies to other locations to help improve the genetic pool in each of these very, very isolated, very small populations of Mitchell Satyrs.
1: As well as they appear to be doing, I'm curious as to whether or not the still very few numbers of the Mitchell Satyr and existing and projected challenges make you more or less optimistic that this is a species that can avoid extinction.
0: Oh, that's a hard question. And one that I'm not 100% I have the answer to, but what I can say from the experience at Park Linden is I think that this has become a conservation success story for this species, is that we see when we have the right environment with the right protection and a good population, we see success. Now, to bring that success from Park Linden out across to the other populations, that's going to be the research and the work of the team in the next few years.
1: Well, thank you so much for bringing us up to speed and up to date. I appreciate the information and the conversation, Allison.
0: Well, thank you so much for showcasing this. We don't often get a chance to celebrate conservation successes in this world, and this is really a shining example of a long-term partnership that's bringing the species back to life.
1: And that makes me very glad to be a part of the conversation. That is Allison Krieger. She is the stewardship planner with the Washtenaw County Parks and Recreation Commission, our guest on issues of the environment. For more information on our discussion today, head to our website at WEMU.org.

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1: And you are listening to Morning Edition on your community NPR station, 89.1 WEMU. I'm David Fair, and we have about an hour and 20 minutes left together. And coming up for you in the 9 o'clock hour, hope you can stick around and listen into this. President Donald Trump is touting a preliminary agreement to end the war with Iran. But some lawmakers, like Republican Senator Tom Tillis, are voicing skepticism.
2: I can't imagine if it truly is a page and a half that it's anything more than an agreement to get to an agreement. Come on. I mean, what can be penned in a page and a half?
1: You'll get more reaction from Capitol Hill in a story that gets underway beginning at 9/11 right here on 89.1 WEMU. Now, we've looked into what's happening out on the roadways, and we're in pretty good shape in Washtenaw County. If you're traveling in Wayne County, a couple of issues to be aware of. There is a crash on eastbound I-94 at Hagerty Road that has the left lane and left shoulder block. Now, 94 at Hagerty is just west of the I-275 exchange. And then there's another crash over on eastbound M-14. It's to the right shoulder at Sheldon Road, and that will slow you down just a bit. We're going to have intermittent periods of rain today with a high of 75 degrees. We'll have cloud cover and showers and thunderstorms tonight that could produce up to 2 inches of rainfall. We'll have a low of 59. It is 57 in Ann Arbor and 59 degrees in Ypsilanti at 844.
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5: Good morning, I'm Leila Faldil. Mile is a one-month-old pony in Croatia. His mother rejected him at birth. He got surgery for an infection, and so he needs 24/7 care. He spends his days at a ranch run by his owners. 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The neighbors haven't complained, but there are now two adults, two kids, a dog, and a pony in a one-bedroom. 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
0: It's Morning Edition from NPR News. I'm A. Martinez.
5: And I'm Leila Faldil. Fox Corporation is going all in on streaming. It says it will buy Roku in a deal worth more than $22 billion, according to Fox and Roku. The combined media company would be the third largest in TV viewership. Matt Bellany is covering this. He's a founding partner of the news site Puck and writes its What I'm Hearing newsletter. Good morning and welcome to the program.
7: Thank you. Good morning.
5: So what makes Roku attractive to Fox?
7: Well, it's the gatekeeper for about 100 million households. It is the first screen that people go to when they want to stream content on the internet. And that is an incredibly powerful platform, especially for a company like Fox, which is, for the most part, a linear TV company. They have Fox News, they have Fox Broadcasting with the sports rights, but now this instantly makes them a player in the streaming wars.
5: Now, there have been a lot of acquisitions and mergers in the streaming industry in the past few years. How has the consolidation affected streaming customers?
7: Well, that's a good question, because right now we're seeing this is a pretty big consolidation, but the shift has been mostly from subscription and no ads on these services to increasingly we're seeing ad-driven options. People have shown that they don't mind taking advertising as long as the price for their streaming service will come down. And that's where all of these services are going. And frankly, this is why Fox was so interested in Roku, because Roku is an incredibly powerful advertising platform. And that's where the growth is for these streaming services and frankly, what customers want.
8: Do you expect to see things get more expensive?
7: I honestly think that it will become a kind of K-shaped economy in streaming, where people will pay a lot more for the privilege of not seeing ads on services like Amazon Prime Video and Netflix and Disney. And then they will have these ad-driven products, which will likely get cheaper because the ad load on those services will get greater. So the monetization will be there, and people will have the option to get their content for less money if they're willing to take more ads.
8: Roku has a streaming service, but it also has smart TVs and devices that play other streaming services. Will this deal affect other big streamers?
7: They're saying no. They're saying that this is the benefit of this is that Roku will remain the Switzerland of streaming, where it will host other services. You can get them through Roku, and the promotion platform of the Roku interface will be available to others as well. We'll see how Fox manages that, because obviously there's a benefit in owning, and you can promote all the Fox content and NFL and World Cup right now, while also having it available to others, but, you know, primarily putting it in front of, you know, for your customers.
8: Really quickly, I mean, the Murdoch family owns Fox, so I want to talk about actual content here. Are they likely to push more conservative content toward Roku's customers?
7: That is a fascinating question. We will see, because obviously this gives Fox a huge promotional platform, which they could use to put their, you know, their conservative Fox News in front of a lot more people. And I think we'll see some of that. But the Murdoch family has been pretty disciplined in the past about separating their conservative news outlets from the more entertainment, general oriented stuff.
8: Okay, Matt Bellany of Puck, thank you for your time.
7: Thank you.
8: It's Morning Edition from NPR News. I'm Leila Fadel.
9: And I'm A. Martinez.
10: You're listening to 89.1 WEMU. I'm Lee Van Roth, and this is On the Ground IPSY. Juneteenth serves as both a celebration of freedom and a reflection on the ongoing pursuit of equality. And in Ypsilanti, that celebration has grown into a three-day community event featuring live entertainment, food, family activities, and cultural programming. Ypsi's sixth annual Juneteenth celebration will take place June 19th through the 21st at the University Bank parking lot in downtown Ypsi. To tell us more about this year's event is organizer, comedian, and returning Juneteenth MC Gordon Big Dooley. Dooley, thank you so much for joining me here today.
11: Thank you. I appreciate you for having me.
10: So Ypsi's Juneteenth celebration has been growing pretty substantially over the past 6 years.
11: Yeah.
10: Looking back, are there any moments that have really stood out to you across these celebrations that have, you know, shown you about the community's desire to celebrate in this way?
11: Yeah, I think the local performers are really what stand out for me the most. The desire, the demand. We have so many people who want to perform for Juneteenth, right? The selection process year after year, right? It gets a little harder because as the word keeps spreading in, you want kind of a mixture, right? We want some local acts. We want some kind of regional acts. And, you know, if we can, we can, you know, a national act as well. So squeezing in those local acts can sometimes get hard because there's so many talented people in this area. But that's probably the thing that I remember most. There's just so much talent in this area, and we do our best to showcase as much local talent as we can.
10: And last year marked the move to the University Bank location where you're at this year as well. Can you tell me a little bit about, you know, why that move happened and why you're sticking around
11: there? So
10: there
11: were some changes in the background. I'm not too politically inclined. I don't know all the ins and outs of it, but I know there were some changes within the city of Ypsilanti. There was some, like, rezoning requirements that happened there. We kind of had to leave that location and then go to another one. So I'm not sure of all the particulars. I'm not at the top of that food chain, so that all the details don't necessarily travel down to my level. But nonetheless, University Bank has been very gracious, very welcoming, and very supporting. And I think we've actually gotten a little bigger and better since we moved over there.
10: Like last year, this year's event spans three full days.
11: What can
10: folks expect from the festival this year?
11: I think they can really expect to see a display of Black excellence, just Black excellence at its finest. I think we are really digging back and to our history, right? And we really want people to be inspired by all the contributions that all of our talent and entertainment and food, right? Just all the contributions of, you know, African Americans to this country throughout the last hundreds of years. We kind of want to just bring that into a culmination and just celebrate all that at one time, right? Food, from food to talent, entertainment, comedians, poets, right? Everything that this culture really has to offer. We try to give you a little taste of what really we have to offer right now, all in one weekend.
10: And one of the themes that, you know, you have emphasized and that has been emphasized across these last couple of years with IPSY's Juneteenth is, you know, this is obviously a celebration,
11: right,
10: bringing folks together to celebrate how far things have come, how much things have changed. But there is also this this educational kind of aspect to it as well. Why is it so important to combine those two things?
11: I think when you look at history, we've shown, you know, throughout time, when you don't study history, when you don't pay attention to history, things will repeat themselves, mm-hmm. right? Obviously, we've come a long way in this country as far as race relations. I think recent issues and events have kind of done a little bit to push us back a little bit, mm-hmm. right? We've kind of moved the bar in another direction. So I think the real importance of this year is to let the world know that we're still here, right? We're still celebrating our contributions. We know what we've done. You can take, you know, our achievements off of monuments. You can try and erase it out the history books, but we're going to be here to tell you that we're still here, right?
10: Mm-hmm.
11: So it doesn't matter how many things you take down. You can take us out of textbooks or, you know, cancel DEI, but we're still going to celebrate our culture. And we're still going to educate our community, right? That you guys need to pay attention. You have to pay attention to what's happening right now. Because if we don't pay attention, if we don't push back, it's going to continue to go in the wrong direction. Nobody thought we would get here, but here we are. So we're taking a stand.
10: And I mean, celebration in some aspects, especially for, you know, marginalized communities too,
11: right.
10: is an act of resistance kind
11: it
10: of
11: is.
10: In and of itself.
11: It is. It is in a sense an act of resistance. You know, we face the hurdles, you know, like you just mentioned, from moving from one location to the other. So, you know, there have been weather hurdles. There have been logistical hurdles. There's always going to be hurdles for us to overcome every year, right? There's new challenges that we face every year, but every year the message becomes more important, right? So the message has to outweigh the problems. The importance has to outweigh, you know, the small inconveniences of putting a big festival like this on, right? And this is a year-long planning process. This mm-hmm. doesn't, right, just happen, you know, in a couple of months. This is a year-long planning process. So, no, regardless of what stands in our way, it's important that this festival remains strong and remains going right here in IPSY.
10: And another big draw, I think, for the audiences, the audience that comes out each year, is the fact that this is a very, there's something for everybody. It's an all
11: right.
10: ages kind of
11: right.
10: affair. There's stuff there's the kids corner. I know there are activities and things for seniors and everyone in between.
11: Everyone from 8 to 80 almost, right? We have so many different age brackets covered. As you mentioned, we have the kids corner. We also have the kids taking over the stage for a period of time on Saturday, right? During our prime time, we're going to

0: whole family engaged, right? That is the beautiful, the really beautiful thing about Juneteenth, is having something, you know, from someone from 8 to 80. It's kind of an incredible feat, to be honest with you. But with the diversity that of vendors and, you know, programs and services that we offer, and the entertainment, it's something for everyone.
1: This is WEMU's On the Ground Ipsy. I'm Lee Van Roth talking with organizer Gordon Big Dooley about Ypsilanti's 6th annual Juneteenth celebration. Dooley, this year's event is made possible through partnerships with the city of Ypsilanti, with Washtenaw County, with University Bank.
0: Yeah.
1: How important have, you know, partnerships like those been to the festival's continued growth?
0: Oh my God. Vital, essential, mm-hmm. critical. You can't do it without it, right? This, let's be honest. This cannot happen without funds. There are so many communities across the country who are going in the other direction, who are no longer or are lessening their support for, you know, community support of Juneteenth events and operations. So for the city of Ypsilanti and Washtenaw County to still be full on board, like, diversity is still very important right here, and it's still supported and encouraged. It's a beautiful thing. Not only the city, but obviously our politicians. Shout out to our mayor, Nicole Brown. She's been a huge supporter. Obviously, we have a lot of politicians who come out. Debbie Dingell, she's always there year after year. So shout out to her and their support. We just have a really good time. We have a really good support base. It can, and the community support as well, right? We have presenting sponsors, but obviously we accept donations from the community. So many of the seniors, right, from this community who know the history, who know the importance, really donate and give back. A lot of businesses, a lot of other small businesses too. So I want to definitely shout them out too. It takes a village. So everyone in Ypsilanti really comes together to make this happen. We appreciate them.
1: I know you had mentioned as far as, you know, booking acts and things for the enjoyment of everybody. And how difficult it is, year after year, having so much talent to choose from. I'm going to ask you to try and choose at least one that you can highlight for folks, that if there's one that you're particularly looking forward to, that you want folks to not miss out on this.
0: Okay.
1: One.
0: I'm a little biased. I'm going to be honest with you. As you know, I'm a Willoughby graduate. I'm an Ypsilanti native. So I call him my nephew, although we don't have any blood relation. But I am most looking forward to Ypsilanti's own Kid J performing. He's just an amazing young man. He has an amazing support base. His career continues to ascend. There was one time we did a show together years ago at EMU when he was just starting out. It was a Black History program. And I was going last, right? I was the headliner that day. And I said, this will be the last time that I go on last before Kid J. And that has held true, because every show that we've done together since then, he's definitely been the headliner. And that is the way it should be. Incredibly talented young man. Love him to death. So I'm always looking forward to see my nephew, Kid J, rock the stage.
1: And for any folks that maybe haven't had the chance to head out to Juneteenth in these past couple of years, why this year? Why should they come out to University Bank and celebrate this year?
0: Honestly, Ypsilanti is the biggest and best and the baddest Juneteenth celebration in the state. There it is. I said it out loud. We do this. We really do this. We get everyone involved. We're growing every year. The amount of vendors we have. The community support, thank you, Ypsilanti and surrounding community. Cannot thank the community support enough, and I'm ready and fired up, as you can tell, for this year already. So let's go.
1: Well, Dooley, thank you so much for joining me here today and for sharing a little bit of the, you know, behind the scenes for Juneteenth this year. I drive past, you know, pretty frequently, like throughout those weekends over the last few years, and seeing just the crowds that form. I'm very excited to see that again.
0: Thank you. Thank you, as am I.
1: For more information on today's topic and links to the full article, visit our website at WEMU.org. 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I'm Lee Van Roth, and this is your community NPR station, 89.1 WEMU, Ypsilanti.
2: Live from NPR News in Washington, I'm Corva Coleman. President Trump says he could go back to bombing Iran if he's not satisfied with the tentative deal with Iran. NPR's Franco Ordonez reports on some of the uncertainties surrounding the proposed agreement.
3: President Trump is wrapping up his final day of the G7 summit before heading toward Paris, where he'll have dinner with the

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1: And this is 89.1 WEMU. It is your community NPR station. I'm David Fair, and coming up after the news at 10, it is another in Michael Jewett's farewell tour broadcasts, and they have been great to this point, and there's just a little over a week left before Michael steps into retirement. Today, he's going to break out some Cannonball Adderley classics for you. Now, throughout the rest of this week and all of next week, Michael is going to playing you many of his favorites and sharing the stories along with them. And here's the deal. If you listen as I do, then Michael Jewett's favorites happen to be our favorites. It's going to be a spectacular week and a half, and I hope you're going to start today. Michael Jewett's farewell tour continues beginning after the news at 10 only on WEMU. Now, if you'll join us for Morning Edition tomorrow, we're going to bring you Cinema Chat, all the movie news you need to know. Nick Aldering from Marquee Arts will be live and in studio, and we'll have a great time talking about what is going to be available to you in theaters downtown and around town all through the weekend and into next week. We're going to have intermittent periods of rain throughout the day today, a high of 75 degrees, more showers and thunderstorms tonight, a flood warning in effect because up to 2 inches of rainfall could come our way. We'll have a low of 59. Right now it's 63.
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3: Good morning, Amy Martinez. It's hard to imagine there's anything that Lionel Messi has not done on a football pitch, but there was one thing, a hat trick in the World Cup. Emphasis on was, because yesterday, La Pulga Atomico found the back of the net 3 times in defending champ Argentina's match against Algeria. Now, if that wasn't impressive enough, Messi also tied the record for most career goals in the World Cup. He's got 16, and this year's World Cup is just getting started. It's Morning Edition.
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5: It's Morning Edition from NPR News. I'm Leila Fadel.
3: And I'm A. Martinez. The director of the FBI is describing a plot to attack Sunday's UFC event at the White House. Kash Patel first said on social media Tuesday that agents had foiled the plan and arrested multiple people. One suspect allegedly said the group intended to detonate drones over the crowd and then shoot people as they fled. A Secret Service official said that it was a serious threat and other suspects were still at large. Then Vice President J.D. Vance downplayed the threat on Fox News.
6: I found out about this like the president for the first time this morning. And it turns out the plot was like not that advanced. They weren't in town. They had not really done that much planning.
3: Joining us to discuss this is former Homeland Security official Juliet Kayyem, who writes the Substack newsletter Early Warning. So, Juliet, when you think about what the FBI alleges and then how Vice President Vance talked about it, I mean, how would you assess the threat?
7: Well, what we know is that at least 5 men have been arrested, and this was from California, Missouri, Nebraska, Ohio, and they appear to have been on a Signal chat discussing these sort of grandiose plans for a massive terror attack. They did not appear to have the capacity, did not appear to be imminent. And one of the mothers, this was not something the FBI found out. One of the mothers had come forward and said her son was acting in a weird way and was threatening to do something and had sort of hooked up with some other guys on Signal to plan something nefarious. So there was thoughts of it. There was discussion of it amongst this group, but there was absolutely no imminency. And we know that because, for example, the president and the vice president were not told about it. And generally, if there is a real terrorist threat or terrorist attack attempt against where they are, they would have been notified and there would have been changes to the security protocol for the UFC event.
0: So what do you think accounts for the disconnect seemingly between what the Secret Service is saying and what their bosses are saying?
7: I know. We're both laughing because it's like the first time you might just blame it on the fact that Kash Patel, you know, really didn't have any experience to be the director of the FBI. But we're a year and a half into this administration. This is probably the sixth or seventh time that Kash Patel aggressively, sometimes erroneously and often prematurely, as he did in this case, tweets out an ongoing investigation. At best, these are just silly, and he looks sort of immature and unable to control his emotions. But at worst, and we see that in this case, the information can disrupt an ongoing investigation. Look, the Secret Service has two roles. One is the one that we tend to know, which is they protect our VIPs, protect the constitutional order and the president and the vice president. A second role they have is investigations of these threats. And it does appear that there was an ongoing investigation because there were other people on the Signal chat. We'd want to identify who they are and determine that they weren't a threat to the president or anyone else. I don't understand why it's still happening, except his desire to sort of promote what the FBI is doing. And I'll be honest with you, I've never seen the Secret Service essentially in their press conference say the FBI was wrong to do this. They said it in code, but anyone listening understood that they were not happy.
0: Wow. Julia Kayyem leads the Homeland Security Project at Harvard University. Julia, as always, thank you very much.
7: Thank you so much.

0: This is NPR News.
1: This is 89.1 WEMU, and today we're going to explore the delicate balance required to prevent extinction of a rare butterfly. It's called the Mitchell's satyr. It exists only in small pockets in Michigan and Indiana, and as it turns out, Washtenaw County is one of its homes. I'm David Fair, and welcome to this week's edition of Issues of the Environment. I wanted to learn more about the efforts to protect the hyper-rare butterfly and why its survival is important. And here to help us take a journey today is Allison Krieger. Allison is the stewardship planner with the Washtenaw County Parks and Recreation Commission. And thank you for making time for us today, Allison. Much appreciated.
2: Well, thank you so much for highlighting this project. It's something that a lot of people are very proud of.
1: When we talk about the Mitchell's satyr, there's not many of them anywhere in the world. I described it as hyper-rare, and that is apparently the case. Does it mean that it's a very specific type of habitat required for this particular butterfly to survive?
2: Yes, it is very rare and sparse across even the best habitats, and it's found only in the prairie fens of the Midwest. The Midwest is blessed with rich water resources, and in some pockets, that's a rich calcium water, and that leads to alkaline subsurface that helps build a very rich prairie fen wetland on top of it. The fen is known for diversity of flowering species and orchids, as well as rich diversity in a grass-like family called the sedges.
1: So you used a term that I think I've heard, but I can't really define it, and maybe you just did, but what is a prairie fen?
2: Yeah, prairie fens are geologically unique groundwater-fed wetlands, and they're only really found in the Midwest. Prairie fens are known for rich biodiversity, and in Michigan, they only exist in the southern Lower Peninsula, so it's very local to our environment here.
1: Why is it different than a typical marsh or swamp?
2: Yeah, so prairie fens are fed by groundwater, and our groundwater here in Michigan, in this area of Michigan, often is calcium-rich. So it creates a basic or an alkaline kind of subsurface to the prairie fen. And this is very different than what you might have heard also, the kind of counterpart to the fen is the bog, which usually exists on an acidic water substrate. So the prairie fen exists in this groundwater-fed system, and it grows a very unique set of species because of that groundwater.
1: And in this particular environment, the Mitchell's satyr has a rather short life cycle, but it is entirely dependent on that environment.
2: Yes. So the prairie fen is incredibly diverse. It has rich both plant, animal, and all species in it. And it's very important to the Mitchell's satyr because their larvae have to eat a specific variety of specific species of sedges to survive. And that is what is really prevalent in this high-quality fen at Park Linden.
1: If I read correctly, this Mitchell's satyr butterfly spends 95% completely out of view and potentially underground, and then has like a 2-week above-ground lifespan. Is that right?
2: Yes, and to add to difficulties for the species, it's even been described as a poor flyer, which makes conservation efforts hard because it can't disperse to new habitat if habitat is destroyed. So the species lives in a larval stage throughout the entire year and only flies for about 2 to 3 weeks a year in southeast Michigan.
1: And it's a busy 2 to 3 weeks. I mean, they learn to fly, they have children, and then move on with their lives.
2: Yeah, exactly. It's kind of a high point, and then they hopefully breed, they drop their eggs, and then let it be to the next generation.
1: The Mitchell's satyr has been on the endangered species list since 1992. Does the fact that it's that rare and appears for such a short time make it more susceptible to illegal poaching?
2: We do have concerns about poaching. We have avid collectors of butterflies throughout the world that would like to have a specimen maybe in their collection. But the real threat and the reason we try to keep the exact location of this species a little under wraps is that we worry that people might want to go and see them and then they might trample the habitat or trample the butterflies.
1: Is that why most places where this species exists are kept secret?
2: Well, that's where we keep ours a little secret. We do say that this occurs in Park Linden, but we don't have any trails through the areas where the Mitchell satyrs are. That being said, is that if you visit Surratt Nature Center or Kalamazoo Nature Center on the central and west side of the state, you can actually go and walk through a fen and actually see these species out and about in display.
1: WEMU's Issues of the Environment Conversation with Allison Krieger continues. Allison is stewardship planner with the Washtenaw County Parks and Recreation Commission. Allison, it's said that despite there being so few, these butterflies serve as a sort of canary in the, how did they say that? A canary in the coal mine for environmental and ecological health, particularly when it comes to water quality. How so?
2: Well, we found that these smaller butterflies and the smaller, more isolated populations are very sensitive to loss of habitat as well as contamination of habitat through chemicals. And a big part of what happens in terms of the chemical degradation is really from heavy agricultural use. The fen at Park Linden that we have our butterflies, that our Mitchell satyrs at, is this rich habitat that's then protected by our beloved Waterloo Pinckney Rec Center. So the site is just very protected from outside and really human influences.
1: What is the fear of what happens to these prairie fens if the Mitchell satyr were to disappear and potentially leave some of these areas unprotected?
2: Well, I think we all love a biodiversity, and we see it as a benefit. And so we see the loss of these smaller species as a potential tipping point for the habitat. We don't want to lose the uncommon and then lose which leads to losses of more common species.
1: Is the changing climate a concern to the survival of the species?
2: The changing climate is a concern, and our team always wonders if we need to go

0: out each year. Is there a formal effort include trying to get a good count of the Mitchell's satyrs butterflies?
1: Yes, and I really have to give a shout-out to our folks over at the Michigan Natural Features Inventory, as well as John Ball Zoo and their Great Lakes Butterfly Program in Grand Rapids, Michigan. They took the time to train our staff, which is primarily plant people, to be honest. We're a bunch of botanists, in the art of identifying Mitchell satyrs. And the intent is never to touch the butterflies or collect them physically, but yes, we are taking counts every time we go there. And in the last year, we recorded over 50 species upon the 50 species in the environment.
0: Well, that's fantastic. As you have tracked this species in particular, the Mitchell's satyr, has there been an uptick because of preservation efforts, or have we seen a decline over the past several years?
1: Well, there's declines across the populations in Michigan, but we've seen tremendous success at Park Linden. The Mitchell satyrs were first brought to the site in 2021, and they were brought as gravid or pregnant females. The intent was that those could lay eggs on the site. And I got to say, it was kind of a long year waiting for July 2022 to see if those females could produce viable eggs. And we were absolutely ecstatic when we first saw them survive a winter on site in July 2022. So in those first years, we were counting three or four butterflies. And with continued efforts from a very successful rearing program up at John Ball Zoo, hundreds of butterflies have been brought to the site, and now we really see a population that is doing so well that they're actually looking at bringing the reared butterflies to other locations to help improve the genetic pool in each of these very, very isolated, very small populations of Mitchell satyrs.
0: As well as they appear to be doing, I'm curious as to whether or not the still very few numbers of the Mitchell satyr and existing and projected challenges make you more or less optimistic that this is a species that can avoid extinction.
1: Oh, that's a hard question. And one that I'm not 100% I have the answer to, but what I can say from the experience at Park Linden is I think that this has become a conservation success story for this species, is that we see when we have the right environment with the right protection and a good population, we see success. Now, to bring that success from Park Linden out across to the other populations, that's going to be the research and the work of the team in the next few years.
0: Well, thank you so much for bringing us up to speed and up to date. I appreciate the information and the conversation, Allison.
1: Well, thank you so much for showcasing this. We don't often get a chance to celebrate conservation successes in this world, and this is really a shining example of a long-term partnership that's bringing the species back to life.
0: And that makes me very glad to be a part of the conversation. That is Allison Krieger. She is the stewardship planner with the Washtenaw County Parks and Recreation Commission, our guest on issues of the environment. For more information on our discussion today, head to our website at WEMU.org. Issues of the Environment is produced in partnership with the Office of the Washtenaw County Water Resources Commissioner, and you hear it every Wednesday. I'm David Fair, and this is your community NPR station, 89.1 WEMU Ypsilanti.
2: Live from NPR News in Washington, I'm Corva Coleman. President Trump says he could resume bombing Iran if he doesn't like the tentative peace deal with Iran or Iran's behavior. NPR's Aya Batraoui says a little is known about the memo of understanding between the U.S. and Iran.
3: They say the first is ending the war. The second is that Iran would open the Strait of Hormuz again for commercial shipping. And the third is that the U.S. would end its blockade of Iranian ports. Iran also says that this is a 1.5-page memorandum of understanding, and that after it is signed on Friday, the two sides will sit down for talks on the thorniest issues. That's Iran's nuclear program and U.S. sanctions.
2: NPR's Aya Batraoui reporting. President Trump has been talking about the tentative deal at the G7 summit in France that is now wrapping up. Trump is expected to hold a news conference soon. The G7 leaders praised the proposed deal but have called for an additional one to bring peace and stability to the Middle East. Stocks opened higher this morning as investors wait to hear from the new chair of the Federal Reserve this afternoon. NPR Scott Horsley

0: reports, the Dow Jones Industrial Average rose about 200 points in early trading.
1: Fed Chairman Kevin Warsh is overseeing his first interest rate policy meeting this week. It comes as a wartime spike in energy prices has pushed inflation to its highest level in more than 3 years. The central bank is expected to hold its benchmark interest rate steady today. Retail sales rose more than expected last month, fueled in part by higher gasoline prices. Spending at gas stations rose 3.4% in May compared to April, while spending at grocery stores was flat and spending at restaurants was down. Gasoline prices have been inching lower in anticipation of a diplomatic deal to end the war with Iran, but AAA says the average price of regular gas is still about a buck a gallon higher than it was before the war started. Scott Horsley, NPR News, Washington.
0: Lawyers for some 330,000 Haitians who are legally living in the U.S. have asked the U.S. Supreme Court to dismiss a major immigration case. They claim new evidence shows the Trump administration misrepresented key facts in the case. NPR's Nina Totenberg reports.
2: The Trump administration has repeatedly tried to deport Haitians who are living in the U.S. legally under temporary protected status. TPS was enacted by Congress in 1990 to protect people who cannot return to their home countries because their safety would be imperiled by war, civil unrest, or natural disasters. At the Supreme Court in April, the Trump administration sought once again to deport Haitians, many of whom have lived in the U.S. for decades. With a decision expected in the coming weeks, lawyers for the Haitians filed papers asking the High Court to dismiss the case because the Trump Justice Department, they said, misrepresented key facts that have surfaced in a separate case. Nina Totenberg, NPR News, Washington.
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7: Good morning, I'm Michael Jewett. 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Blues time rolling your way 3 until 4. I've got that for you to take you up to time for NPR's All Things Considered. As All Things Considered begins, a flood watch in effect. A flood watch in effect 4 p.m. today until 4 a.m. tomorrow morning. Showers likely, thunderstorms possible with some heavy rainfall, a high of around 74. Showers and thunderstorms up until maybe around 2 a.m., then a chance of that a bit later, an overnight low of 58. We could get about 1 to 2 inches of rainfall over this period, hence the flood watch in effect, 4 p.m. today until 4 a.m. on Thursday. For Thursday itself, ultimately a partly sunny, breezy high of 71, and a chance of rain sticking around through at least part of the morning commute. And for Friday, for Juneteenth, sunny and 74. We'll call it 65 right now, 89.1 WEMU.
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89.1 Jazz. Good morning. I'm Michael Jewett. Day 8. Yeah, we're counting down. Day 8 of my farewell tour, my daily trips to and from WEMU to host music programs every weekday, coming to a close in just 8 days. Getting things underway today with Kenny Dorham and Joe Henderson and some classic Dexter Gordon on Blue Note. Kenny Dorham from his album Una Mas, Sao Paulo, the jazz standard, the original recording of that Kenny Dorham piece. And the first time they would meet on record, the leader, Kenny Dorham on trumpet, and saxophonist Joe Henderson on tenor. A lot of great sides together. Dexter Gordon with Sonny Clark, Butch Warren, and Billy Higgins, Mr. Blue Note, Billy Higgins, from A Swingin' Affair, the Dexter Gordon classic, Soy Khalifa. Funding for WEMU programs comes from you, our listeners. It is June, African American Music Appreciation Month, Black Music Month, as it was originally instituted by then-president Jimmy Carter as a way of celebrating and raising awareness of the impact of African American music traditions and styles on the culture at large. And all month long on 89.1 Jazz, we're having a Black Music Month block party. Our featured block party artist of the day, the great Cannonball Adderley. Maybe I should say probably Cannonball and Nat Adderley. You know, it's like a family reunion type block party. Yeah, that's what we're celebrating. The Adderleys, because here they are, breaking through, in the summer of 1955, which is actually the name of the, reissue. These are actually Kenny Clark, the great bebop drummer, is actually the leader here, but these young cats out of Florida, made quite an impression and would go on to, well, you know, the Adderley brothers made quite a contribution. This is the Julian and Nat Adderley thing called Hear Me Talking to Ya. Nat Adderley on cornet, Detroiter Donald Burden here on the trumpet, along with fellow Detroiter Paul Chambers on bass. I think you'll recognize Horace Silver at the piano. Of course, Cannonball on the alto saxophone. Hear Me Talking to Ya. Cannonball and Nat Adderley in the mix. Kenny Clark and Company, 89.1 Jazz.

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The band hit its peak in the early 1940s, and on Sunday, we'll steep ourselves in the riches of recordings of 1942. With a little help from Duke Ellington, June is busting out Sunday morning, 10 a.m. only, on 89.1 WEM.

89.1 Jazz, our Black Music Month block party artists of the day, Cannibal, Adderley, Cannibal and Nat Adderley, if you prefer. From Them Dirty Blues, the great Duke Pearson piece, Janine, in, I'm going to say it's hit version. I played the Alan Harris vocal version just the other day. I thought I'd play the original hit by Cannibal, Adderley, and the band. Playing piano on that side, that's Bobby Timmons. I know Barry Harris is playing on, Barry Harris playing on some of the material here. Sam Jones, Detroiter Lewis Hayes there on bass and drums, respectively. Janine. Cannibal and Nat Adderley and their breakthrough recording as Sidemen with Kenny Clark, the Cannibal and Nat Adderley creation, Hear Me Talking to Ya, reissued usually under Cannibal Adderley's name, I would say more so than Kenny Clark, although Kenny Clark is the leader on the date. More from Cannibal and Nat Adderley throughout the program today, 89.1 WEMU. 69 right now, and a mix of sun and clouds at last check. Showers likely today. A flood watch in effect for this afternoon until 4 a.m. tomorrow morning. That showers and thunderstorms could produce some heavy rainfall. A high of around 74. 58 for an overnight low. We could get an inch or 2 inches of rain tonight and overnight. Be aware of that. Ultimately, the rain gives way to a partly sunny, breezy high of 71 on Thursday. And for Juneteenth on Friday, a sunny high of 74. 69 right now, 89.1 WEMU. I'm Michael Judith, 89.1 Jazz. A healthy dose of vitamin B3 for you from the great John Patton. This is John Patton's The Way I Feel.

89.1 Jazz, Dat Dare from Soul Jazz architect, pianist, composer Bobby Timmons. Bobby Timmons and the Live at the Village Vanguard version of that piece. Ron Carter on the bass and Tootie Heath on the drums from 1961. The Way I Feel, a healthy dose of vitamin B3 for you, courtesy of John Patton. John Patton for Blue Note, the great trio of Patton on the organ, Ben Dixon on drums, and Grant Green on guitar. They recorded with a lot of great results. Fred Jackson heard there on the baritone saxophone, Richard Williams on the trumpet, The Way I Feel. I'm Michael Jewett. It's 89.1 Jazz, the locally produced jazz programs you hear on WEMU. 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We have music from the late Abdullah Ibrahim coming your way right after news from NPR. Here is drummer, band leader, Grammy winner, Ulysses Owens Jr.'s Generation Y, and a piece written by the pianist Tyler Bullock, Prodigal Son, New Jazz, 89.1 WEMU.

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1: Live from NPR News in Washington, I'm Corva Coleman. There's been a significant development in the New York murder case against the suspect accused of killing a healthcare CEO in 2024. NPR's Brian Mann reports from New York. Defense lawyers are going to pursue a new psychiatric defense for Luigi Mangione.
2: This hearing was incredibly contentious. The big news, they will claim that he was under some kind of extreme emotional duress. He's accused, of course, of shooting and killing Brian Thompson, a top CEO at a health insurance company in 2024. There was back and forth between the prosecutor and the defense over whether defense attorneys have released medical information quickly enough. A lot of this is still redacted. We don't yet know exactly the nature of the mental illness that Mangione's defense team will claim. More about that is expected to be released in the coming days.
1: NPR's Brian Mann in New York. Results are coming in from yesterday's primary and runoff elections. In Georgia, Republicans have chosen Congressman Mike Collins as their candidate for the U.S. Senate. He will face incumbent Georgia Democratic Senator John Ossoff in the fall. From member station WABE in Atlanta, Rahul Bali says Collins got President Trump's endorsement.
3: He's controversial, at times incendiary on social media, and he focuses on issues like anti-immigrant rhetoric. In his victory speech, he attacked Ossoff.
4: He's going to have millions and millions of dollars pouring in here from his New York and California donors. The political establishment, the mainstream media, and the global elites, oh, they're going to be working overtime.

0: to get him reelected.
1: Now, on social media last night, Ossoff, who is Jewish, called Collins, quote, a notorious bigot, anti-Semite, and extremist.
2: Roe Bali reporting. Whether you rent, own, or are looking to purchase, it's getting harder to afford a home in most U.S. cities. That's according to a new report from Harvard University. NPR's Marissa J. Lang reports home sales are down, vacancies are up, and city and state governments are innovating to prevent homelessness.
3: There are a lot of reasons homes aren't selling like they used to, according to a new report from the Harvard University Joint Center for Housing Studies. But the main one is cost. Researchers found that over the past year, the job market has slowed, debt has grown, and the cost of housing has become a bigger financial burden on most families. Even though more housing is going up, it's too expensive for many of the people who need it, the report says. Some state and local governments are trying to free up housing for more people by loosening restrictions that prevent homes from being built in commercial districts or as add-ons to existing homes. But researchers say there's only so much states can do without more help from the federal government. Marissa J. Lang, NPR News.
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9: Good morning again, Michael Jewett here. Day 8 of my farewell tour, my daily trips to and from WEMU every weekday, coming to a close in 8 short work days. Yeah, so continuing the tradition of to and from WEMU until next Friday. Yeah, it's a lot of trips to and from the station. Still doing it. Gotcha. Weather-wise today, a flood watch in effect. Some heavy rainfall expected, especially tonight and overnight. Ultimately, a high today around 74. Showers likely, thunderstorms possible as we move through the afternoon. Tonight and overnight, we could get around 1 to 2 inches of rainfall possible. Be aware of that. Overnight low tonight around 58. The rain lingered around the early part of the day tomorrow, ultimately giving way toward to a partly sunny high of 71. And then for Juneteenth on Friday, a sunny high of 74. We're at 70 right now, 89.1 WEMU. The global music community, jazz and beyond, mourning the loss of pianist, composer, South African jazz luminary Abdullah Ibrahim. Abdullah Ibrahim died on Monday. Ibrahim was 91. Abdullah Ibrahim and the Quartet, 89.1 Jazz.

89.1 Jazz, music from the late Abdullah Ibrahim, the South African jazz great pianist composer. Abdullah Ibrahim died on Monday. Ibrahim was 91. His ensemble Ikaya, from various projects from the, I'm going to say, mid-80s to maybe the early 90s, that piece called Bra Timing from Pumalong, like saying a brother with time, like, right? That swing, right? Brother with timing. From Pumalong. Beautiful piece. You can find some of these recordings, European labels, maybe, if you really, I've never actually tried to, you know, find records from the South African jazz market, but you're going to have to search, and it's well worth tracking it down. Bra Timing from Pumalong. From the album African River, the piece The Wedding, a staple in Ibrahim's repertoire. And we will dedicate that to all of the, all of the newlyweds or people who have used that piece as part of their marriage ceremonies. I know about a handful, maybe closer to about a dozen people who have used that piece as part of their marriage ceremonies. We've taken calls over the years. What is the name of that piece? What is the name of that piece? And it just kind of caught on. It's called The Wedding. That's what it's called. And there are multiple, he probably recorded that close to a dozen times. And from the album of the same name, Zimbabwe, Abdullah Ibrahim and the quartet playing, alto saxophone and flute on Zimbabwe, and also heard on Bra Timing from Pumalong, Carlos Ward. Carlos Ward closely associated with Abdullah Ibrahim. They just had magnificent, magnificent musical chemistry. In fact, it's kind of hard to think of, Abdullah Ibrahim's music, and not think of Carlos Ward. They're, artistic, you know, chemistry so strong. The music of Abdullah Ibrahim here on 89.1 WEMU. Abdullah Ibrahim died on Monday. He was 91. I'm Michael Jewett. It's 89.1 Jazz, day number 8 of my farewell tour. As I'm stepping aside, retiring, exiting, all these different terms for stopping working on a regular basis. But my days of being the daytime music host on WEMU, just there are like 7.5 of them now, right? And I have been the daytime music host so long, no one we know, actually, including myself, knows exactly when I started doing this. We know kind of the year, but even that's that. So yeah, time to step aside. Okay, got it. And playing, well, you know, Abdullah Ibrahim would definitely count as a big favorite. Yeah. I know there's, I'm not alone, a number of people, he played our area most recently, Detroit Jazz Festival, also in a concert sponsored by the University Musical Society. Back in the day, in the 80s, this era, I played a legendary show at the Lydia Mendelson Theater presented by Eclipse Jazz. It was breathtaking. To this day, one of the finest evening of music I ever have the honor and privilege of taking in. That ensemble, something else, Abdullah Ibrahim and Ikaya. Hey, speaking of great ensembles, our featured artist for Black Music Month, our Black Party artist for today, Cannonball Adderley. I'm going to go out on a very short limb and say this is one of the greatest bands ever. It's the Cannonball Adderley Quintet adding Yusef Lateef, Detroiter Yusef Lateef, to make it a sextet. Cannonball Adderley, Nat Adderley, Yusef Lateef, Joe Zawinul, Sam Jones, and Lewis Hayes. I think that they're underrated and underappreciated because they have a very small discography and it's all live albums. They never made a studio recording. And I think a lot of critics and historians may have given them kind of, well, they're a live band, but they can do this. This is my argument. They can do this live. They're rehearsing, they're hitting the road, they're cutting an album, and they're coming up with this. So, my mind, one of the greatest bands ever. Cannonball Adderley and Company recorded live, Village Vanguard, 89.1 Jazz.

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89.1 Jazz. I'm Michael Jewett. Our Black Music Month block party artist for today, the Adderley family, the Adderley brothers. Cannonball and Nat Adderley. That's Nat Adderley from that gem of a session titled Work Song. Nat Adderley and a great band with Wes Montgomery there on guitar, along with Detroiter Lewis Hayes kicking it on drums. Nat Adderley playing Cannonball Adderley's great tune, Sacka Whoa. Cannonball, Nat Adderley, Detroiter Yusef Lateef, the great pianist composer Joe Zawinul, Sam Jones on bass, and there he is again, Lewis Hayes on drums. One of the best ever, to my ears. What they did live, they captured on three classic live albums. Yeah, I think one of the best bands ever. Their classic version of the Jimmy Heath piece, Gemini. More on Jimmy Heath in just a quick moment. Floodwatch in effect, 4 p.m. this afternoon until 4 a.m. tomorrow morning. Showers likely, thunderstorms possible as we move through the evening. A cloudy high of around 74 today. We could get about a half to three quarters of an inch this evening into tonight. Then tonight and overnight is when the heavier rainfall possible, with new rainfall of around an inch to 2 inches possible. Showers and thunderstorms before 2 a.m., and then a chance of that later on. An overnight low of 58. This all gives way ultimately to a breezy, partly sunny high of 71 tomorrow. Sunshine and 74 on Friday for Juneteenth. 71 right now, 89.1 WEMU. For reasons unknown, there's a lot of great new big band records out there. Jazz orchestral projects. Okay. Well, yeah, we'll celebrate that. That's a good thing. Not the least of them, the much anticipated and magnificent new record from pianist composer Helen Sung. Helen Sung and the big band, the album Oracles. This is her piece for Jimmy Heath, A Little Bird Watchin'. Let's do A Little Bird Watchin' with Helen Sung and the big band. 89.1 Jazz.

89.1 Jazz. Paul Keller and the orchestra and the Helen Sung Big Band, two of a pretty impressive crop of new big band jazz orchestral projects. It's just shaping up pretty good year. I don't know who saw that coming. I talked to Paul Keller. He didn't see it coming, but I don't know. Maybe the fact that Paul Keller and the orchestra hadn't made a record in a while, it kind of like signaled like this new surge in big band activity. I'm gonna stick with that story. From Thank You Notes, Paul Keller and the orchestra, and the thing called Cadillac Club. Paul Finkbeiner, trumpet, Keith Kaminsky, saxophone, Paul Keller and company, Bravo Maestro. The Helen Sung Big Band, this is the first time the pianist and composer has recorded her large ensemble. It's a fantastic record. Oracles is the name of it. Her dedication to Jimmy Heath, it's called A Little Bird Watchin'. The latest from Helen Sung and Paul Keller, new big band projects here on 89.1 WEMU. Wendy Wright and the Soul Break coming up right after news from NPR. I'll be back with more 89.1 Jazz later this afternoon. An Ode to the Season from Eddie Jefferson.

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1: Live from NPR News, I'm Lakshmi Singh. President Trump is currently holding a news conference as the G7 summit in France comes to a close and he heads back to Washington, D.C. At the gathering, uncertainties loomed over what's in the memorandum of understanding the U.S. announced with Iran for ending their conflict. As NPR's Frank Ordonez reports, Trump has said the text is not yet final and leaves open the possibility that the U.S. could go back to bombing Iran.
2: In a meeting with the Egyptian president, Trump said the agreement that's been signed with Iran doesn't prevent the U.S. from taking action if he feels it's necessary.
3: It's a memorandum of understanding, and if I don't like it, we'll go back to shooting at them, dropping bombs on their head.
4: When do you expect the wording?
3: If I don't like it, if they don't behave, we'll go right back to dropping bombs right smack in the middle of their head.
2: And Trump insisted that the agreement does not include any immediate sanctions relief. Franco Ordonez, NPR News, Evian, France.
1: Iran's Revolutionary Guard is warning of a harsh response if Israel does not halt its attacks in Lebanon. Israel continues to strike the Iran-backed militants Hezbollah despite the tentative deal reached between the U.S. and Iran. Here's NPR's Aya Batraoui.
5: Iran's Revolutionary Guard says Israel's violated the ceasefire in southern Lebanon 84 times in the past 2 days. And it warned in a statement Israel should expect a, quote, harsh response if it does not end its war against Hezbollah. Iran says the agreement with the U.S., set to be signed Friday, states attacks on Lebanon will be halted. Iran also says it views any continued Israeli occupation of Lebanon as a violation of this initial agreement. Israel says its forces will remain in southern Lebanon for as long as necessary. Hezbollah's attacks at Israel have killed 23 soldiers and 2 civilians. Lebanese authorities say Israel's attacks have killed more than 3,800 people, hundreds of them women and children, and displaced more than 1 million. Aya Batraoui, NPR News, Cairo.
1: The Republican chair of the Senate Select Committee on Intelligence, Tom Cotton, says Jay Clayton's confirmation hearing for Director of National Intelligence is still on, even though President Trump called for a delay. While at the G7, Trump took to social media early this morning Eastern Time to announce the Senate hold off on Clayton until it confirmed the DNI nomination.

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2: Good afternoon, everyone, and welcome to The Soul Break. I'm your host, Wendy Wright. It's 72 degrees in Ypsilanti, 70 degrees in Ann Arbor, 69 degrees in Brighton and Manchester. Today, our featured artist is Joe Gilman and his trio. He's got a couple of recordings of all Stevie Wonder tunes, and we're going to hear I Wish here at 89.1 WEMU.

That was Sister Sledge with We Are Family here at 89.1 WEMU. Before that, it's our featured artist today, the Joe Gilman from the Joe Gilman Trio, View So Tender, Wonder Revisited, Volume Number 1. We heard I Wish. I'm Wendy Wright. This is the Soul Break. Funding for WEMU programs comes from you, our listeners. Stay tuned all day long here at 89.1 WEMU. Michael Jewett is counting the hours, and not just the days, but the hours he has left before the end of the month, and we'll say goodbye to him and David Fair. He'll be on after an NPR news update at 2 o'clock for an hour of jazz, and then blues time coming your way at 3. Caroline McGregor gives you the local news, traffic, and weather during All Things Considered, which starts at 4 o'clock sharp. Up next, it's Boogaloo Joe Jones with Things Ain't What They Used to Be here at 89.1 WEMU.

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Aretha Franklin with Something He Can Feel. Before that, it was the James Taylor Quartet, Keep the Dream Alive. Ahead of that one was Boogie Nights from Heatwave. And we began with Things Ain't What They Used to Be from Boogaloo Joe Jones. His record called Right On, Brother. Right On. I'm Wendy Wright. And it is 72 degrees in Ypsilanti, 70 in Ann Arbor, 67 in Chelsea, 69 in Manchester and Whitmore Lake, 68 in Dexter. There's a flood watch in effect from 4 o'clock this afternoon until 4 o'clock tomorrow morning, 4 a.m. on Thursday. Showers likely with thunderstorms also possible during your evening drive, so after 5. Some of the storms could produce heavy rainfall, increasing clouds with a high near 74, new rainfall amounts between a half and three quarters of an inch possible. Those showers and thunderstorms continue till about 2 in the morning, and then it's just showers. Patchy fog between 10 p.m. and 11 p.m. Breezy with a low around 58. New rainfalls tonight between 1 and 2 inches. That's why we've got the flood watch. Thursday, a chance of showers in the morning. Partly sunny and breezy with a high near 71. Juneteenth on Friday, sunny with a high near 74. Saturday, sunny with a high near 76. A chance of afternoon showers on Sunday, partly sunny with a high near 75 degrees. Let's see what we have to say about the roadways. Everything's clear in the Washtenaw County area. Up next, it's Carl Allen and Rodney Whitaker from the title track from their recording called Get Ready.

I love how you can hear them dancing because of the way their voices sound. You can tell they're dancing on Rubber Band Man for the Spinners. We stretched out and heard the title track of Get Ready from Carl Allen and Rodney Whittaker's recording of the same name. I'm Wendy Wright. Funding for WEMU programs comes from you, our listeners. Michael Jewett is perfecting his exit strategy. Only 8 more days of him on the air. Well, 7.5 now. He'll be back after an NPR news update at 2:00. Taking us up to the top of the hour, it's Grant Green from Blue Breakers. And the song is The Final Countdown here at 89.1 WEMU. I'm Wendy Wright.

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1: Live from NPR News, I'm Lakshmi Singh. President Trump's concluding his time at the G7 summit in France with questions about the terms of the U.S.'s memorandum of understanding with Iran for attempting to end their war. At a news conference today, Trump did not rule out a resumption of U.S. strikes against Iran.
2: If we didn't do this deal, we could have dropped more bombs for another 3 weeks, 2 weeks, 4 weeks, 2 years. You would never have the Hormuz Strait open. You would never have success. Your market would have, instead of going up at levels that nobody's ever seen before, would go down at levels that nobody ever saw before, maybe except for 1929 or whatever.
1: Now, the president laid out some of the broad strokes of his preliminary agreement. Trump said the two sides would begin the technical discussions on the Iran nuclear issues immediately, and that any economic relief for Iran as a result of the deal will, quote, be based on merit. The confirmation hearing for Director of National Intelligence nominee Jay Clayton is postponed. Senate Select Committee Chair Republican Tom Cotton of Arkansas confirmed President Trump told Clayton not to show up. Cotton called that regrettable. In an overnight social media post, President Trump wrote housing official Bill Pulte would continue as acting DNI, a decision facing bipartisan backlash in Congress. Trump's blocking a key intelligence gathering tool from being renewed as leverage. He wants Congress to advance a stalled voting restrictions bill and another of his nominees for a separate position. No changes in interest rates are expected to be announced today when the Federal Reserve wraps up its latest policy meeting. NPR's Scott Horsley says the central bank is wrestling with the highest inflation in the U.S. economy in more than 3 years, fueled by the war with Iran.
3: A wartime spike in energy prices has pushed inflation up to 4.2%. But the Fed's main tool for battling price hikes, higher interest rates, would do little to address the supply shock caused by the U.S. war with Iran. So, for now, Fed policymakers are expected to sit tight. President Trump wants the central bank to lower interest rates, and he chose the new Fed chairman, Kevin Warsh, with that goal in mind. Warsh meets with reporters this afternoon for the first time since taking over at the central bank. Warsh's colleagues on the rate-setting committee will also offer an updated forecast of where they think prices and interest rates are headed for the rest of the year. Scott Horsley, NPR News, Washington.
1: With a Fed decision coming soon, let's turn to U.S. stocks. We see the Dow is up 191 points. The S&P is down slightly, and the NASDAQ is off 33 points. From Washington, this is NPR News.

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3: Welcome to the 1 o'clock hour of the Soul Break. I'm Wendy Wright. There's a flood watch in effect from 4 p.m. today until 4 a.m. tomorrow, Thursday. Showers likely with thunderstorms also possible after 5 p.m. Some of the storms could produce heavy rainfall, including increasing clouds with a high near 74. New rainfall amounts between a half and three quarters of an inch possible. Overnight tonight, showers and thunderstorms continue. Some of the storms could produce heavy rainfall. Patchy fog between 10 and 11 tonight. Breezy with a low around 58. New rainfall amounts between 1 and 2 inches possible. Thursday, a chance of showers between 7 and 8 a.m., partly sunny and breezy with a high near 71. Juneteenth on Friday, sunny with a high near 74. Sunny with a high near 76 on Saturday. A chance of showers in the afternoon on Sunday, partly sunny with a high near 75 degrees. Our featured artist today is Joe Gilman, and we're going to hear him on one of his View So Tender, Wonder Revisited recordings. That Girl is the tune.

That was Moving On from Reuben Wilson here at 89.1 WEMU. Our computers have gone down, so I can't tell you very much. I can tell you the weather, which we will do again in about 15 minutes, but do be aware that there is a flood watch in effect from 4 o'clock this afternoon through 4 a.m. on Thursday. 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

0: every day we have the blues for you on 89.1 WEMU. I'm Michael Jewett. Join me for blues time later this afternoon at 3. Swinging, soulful, laid back, jumping, down, home, uptown. That's blues time. On the way, 3 to 4 this afternoon on 89.1 WEMU.
1: Man, yeah, brother, like, stop.

That was Leon Spencer. First Gravy was the name of the song from his Legends of Acid Jazz recording. Marvin Gaye did Let's Get It On. Brother Jack McDuff from his Legends of Acid Jazz recording did Lordy, Hey Lordy Mama. And we began with the Jackson 5 and I'll Be There. I'm Wendy Wright. This is the Soul Break. It's 70 degrees in Ypsilanti in Ann Arbor, 68 in Brighton and Manchester, 67 degrees in Saline and Dexter, 65 is the cool spot in Chelsea, and it looks like it may have started raining. Showers likely with a thunderstorm possible after 5 p.m. Some of the storms could produce heavy rainfall, increasing clouds with a high near 74. New rainfall amounts between a half and three quarters of an inch possible. Showers and thunderstorms overnight, patchy fog between 10 and 11, breezy with a low around 58, new rainfall amounts between 1 and 2 inches possible. Thursday, showers early in the morning, partly sunny and breezy with a high near 71. Juneteenth, sunny with a high near 74. Sunny with a high near 76 on Saturday. A chance of showers in the afternoon on Sunday, partly sunny with a high near 75 degrees. Let's check the traffic out, shall we? Well, that's not working. There we go. No accidents to report in Washtenaw County. Up next, it's Carl Carlton with Bad Mama Jamma.

Hi, everybody. We're having technical difficulties in Holly Hall, Holly Library right now. We just heard from Charles Erland, Will You Love Me Tomorrow was the name of the song. I'm Wendy Wright. 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
1: Good afternoon. I'm Michael Jewett. Time for 89.1 Jazz. Rain in the forecast today. Showers likely. Thunderstorms possible. There is a flood watch in effect 4 o'clock this afternoon until 4 a.m. tomorrow. The heaviest rainfall expected tonight and overnight. Showers and thunderstorms through the rest of the afternoon into the evening. Tonight and overnight could produce some heavy rainfall. Maybe around a half to three quarters of an inch through the day and into the evening today. And then around 1 to 2 inches possible tonight and overnight. A flood watch in effect 4 p.m. today until 4 a.m. tomorrow. A high of around 74. I think we got close to that for a while. 58 for an overnight low. Things should clear up. We should enjoy a sunny, cool high of 71 tomorrow and then 74 and more sunshine on Juneteenth on Friday. 70 right now, 89.1 WEMU. Music from the late Abdullah Ibrahim and orchestras to open up 89.1 Jazz this afternoon. Abdullah Ibrahim, the great pianist, composer, South African jazz luminary, died on Monday. He was 91.

89.1 Jazz. Good afternoon. I'm Michael Jewett. Music of the late Abdullah Ibrahim, the pianist, composer, South African jazz luminary, died on Monday. Abdullah Ibrahim was 91. We'll say from the early 2000s, Abdullah Ibrahim and big bands, the NDR big band and the WDR big band of, now I'm going to get them, their home cities. I want to say Hamburg and Cologne, respectively, if I'm not mistaken, playing magnificent arrangements of Abdullah Ibrahim classics, Bombella, which is actually the title track of the date with the WDR big band, and Black and Brown Cherries from the album Ikapa Lodumo. Abdullah Ibrahim as the featured composer and keyboardist with great long-running big bands, the NDR big band and the WDR big band. Music of Abdullah Ibrahim featured for you, 89.1 WEMU. Funding for WEMU programs comes from you, our listeners. A rainy day, indeed a flood watch, goes into effect for this afternoon until 4 a.m. tomorrow. Maybe 3/4 of an inch of rain through the rest of the day today, and then an inch to as much as 2 inches possible tonight and overnight. Hence a flood watch. Flood watch in effect 4 p.m. today until 4 a.m. Thursday. Be prepared. Music from Cannonball Adderley and the Sextet today on WEMU. Since 1979, June is Black Music Month, originally called Black Music Month, now also known as African American Music Appreciation Month, put into place by then President Jimmy Carter as a way of celebrating and also increasing awareness of the impact that African American music has had on the culture at large. We're featuring today, for my Black Music Month block party artists, the Adderley brothers, Cannonball and Nat Adderley, and is throwing some special attention on one of the greatest bands ever. But maybe they don't make that discussion too often. The great Cannonball Adderley Sextet, featuring Detroiter Yusef Lateef. The group recorded 3 live albums, no studio albums. And I think live albums, sometimes they're kind of not given the same kind of critical or historical significance as maybe, well, in my opinion, at least, you think you should. This is just what the band does. Cannonball Adderley liked to perform and record live, and he did so with a lot of great results. We're going to hear a Yusef Lateef creation for the band, recorded at the Village Vanguard, a thing called Planet Earth, but first recorded in front of a very large audience. In fact, if I remember the liner notes, I think this might be the largest audience Cannonball Adderley ever recorded, performed in front of, from the set Cannonball in Europe. We know this piece, Cannonball Adderley and the Sextet, 89.1 Jazz, Work Song.

0: Well, the next Jazz Night in America, it's a family affair. 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

89.1 Jazz, Cannonball Adderley and the Sextet, recorded live in Europe and at the Village Vanguard, from the album, the Cannonball Adderley Sextet in New York. That is Yusef Lateef's creation, Planet Earth, preceded by a great version of Work Song, the Nat Adderley penned anthem, recorded live in Belgium, at an international jazz festival, in one of the largest, if not the largest audience that Cannonball Adderley ever played for, into the tens of thousands. Huge audience, for a jazz performer at the time. Well, the largest audience he played before, in front of, up until that time, at least. Cannonball Adderley, brother Nat Adderley on the cornet, Yusef Lateef, tenor saxophone, flute, and oboe, Joe Zavenuil, Sam Jones, and Detroit great Louis Hayes, piano, bass, and drums, respectively, are featured artists today for our Black Music Month block party. Hope you enjoyed. I think one of the best bands ever. They're just something, and they're doing it live. No overdubs, no AI. That's the band live, with great results. Cannonball Adderley excelled at performing and recording live. We'll call it 68 at last check. Rain, the theme for the day. Showers with thunderstorms, a flood watch in effect 4 p.m. today until 4 a.m. tomorrow. We might get around a half to maybe 3/4 of an inch through the day today. And then an inch to 2 inches of rain possible tonight and overnight. A high of around 74 today. We got into the low 70s to the best of my knowledge. 58 for an overnight low, 71 and some sunshine tomorrow. Ultimately, it should dry out, clear up, and warm up to around 71. And then for Juneteenth, pretty pleasant, sunny and 74. 68 at last check, 89.1 WEMU. 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

89.1 Jazz, Another Kind of Bird, reimagining Charlie Parker. Sensational new Charlie Parker tribute project from drummer Richard Barata. That's a version of Moose, the Mooch, Richard Barata on drums, and a core member of the group, Bill O'Connell, who does the arranging at the piano. Craig Handy, Eric Alexander, Abraham Burton, and Vincent Herring, all playing saxophones on the project. Another Kind of Bird. WEMU favorites Blue Moods from their Miles Davis tribute project, Directions and Expressions. They've previously done the music of Charles Mingus, Duke Pearson, and Freddie Hubbard. A really interesting take on the music of Miles Davis. That's the Miles Davis, Campbell Adderley thing, Something Else. Blues time for your rainy midweek Wednesday afternoon on the way. Following news from NPR, we have time for a soul perspective. Joey DeFrancesco, 89.1 Jazz.

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1: Live from NPR News, I'm Lakshmi Singh. At the G7 summit in France, senior Trump administration officials have unanimously read to reporters the entire war-ending memorandum of understanding the U.S. says it has with Iran. According to the framework, both sides agree to permanently stop military operations on all fronts and take measures to reopen the Strait of Hormuz. The officials say the U.S. agrees to lift its sanctions once a final deal is in place and both sides figure out what to do about Iran's stockpile of enriched uranium. They've got at least 60 days to negotiate a final agreement. Monitoring President Trump's remarks at the G7's conclusion, NPR's Greg Myrie says the president also addressed Iran regime change.
2: Trump said, as I wrote down here in my notes, he said, "I didn't do this for regime change, but I think this is regime change. The first group of people were killed. The second group of people was killed. So we have a third group." So he, as he's been throughout, is he's been very fuzzy on this point, whether he wants regime change, whether there has been regime change.
1: NPR's Greg Myrie reporting. Faced with the highest inflation in more than 3 years, the Federal Reserve held its benchmark interest rates steady this afternoon. And NPR's Scott Horsley reports policymakers hinted their next move could be a rate hike.
3: President Trump is hoping that the new Fed chairman will oversee lower interest rates, but with a wartime spike in energy prices pushing inflation in the wrong direction, lower rates will have to wait. Updated forecasts from Fed policymakers show they no longer expect to cut their benchmark rate by a quarter percentage point this year, as they did in March. Instead, the average committee member is now projecting a quarter point rate increase. Consumer prices in May were up 4.2% from a year ago. That's the biggest annual increase since 2023. While gas prices have come down in recent weeks, they're still about a dollar a gallon higher than when the U.S. launched its war with Iran. Scott Horsley, NPR News, Washington.
1: The U.S. Department of Education says it is offloading one of its signature responsibilities to another federal agency. NPR's Corey Turner says protecting students' civil rights will gradually become the job of the Justice Department.
4: The Education Department's Office for Civil Rights, known as OCR, investigates discrimination in schools. On Tuesday, the Trump administration announced a partnership to move that work to the Department of Justice. OCR has been a prime target of efforts to dismantle the Education Department. Hundreds of attorneys there have been fired, then many were unfired but paid not to do their work, before finally returning to work as families' civil rights complaints mounted. Ken Marcus, who ran OCR during Trump's first term, said, quote, "If done right, this change could mark a critical step forward for students." But Catherine Lehman, who ran OCR under Presidents Obama and Biden, called the move a terrible idea. Corey Turner, NPR News.
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9: Rain in the forecast and a flood watch in effect for this afternoon until 4 a.m. tomorrow. We could get around a half to three quarters of an inch of rainfall through the afternoon, evening, and tonight. And then another inch to 2 inches possible overnight. The heavier rain would come overnight. Showers likely, thunderstorms possible. A flood watch in effect 4 p.m. today until 4 a.m. on Thursday. For Thursday, the rain should disappear.

Pate by around early morning, working our way toward a partly sunny high of 71, 74 in sunshine for Juneteenth on Friday. We'll call it 69 at last check, 89.1 WEMU. Do take care as you're out and about. Rainfall in the forecast. Looks like we're doing okay at this time. I don't really have anything slowing you down incident-wise. As always, take care on that commute. Creeping up on 6 minutes past 3 o'clock. That's Blues Time, 89.1 WEMU. I'm Michael Jewett. Johnny Guitar Watson.

Blues Time, 89.1 WEMU. How you doing? Michael Jewett here with you in the sounds on a rainy Wednesday. Just plan ahead. Be aware, a flood watch goes into effect, 4 p.m. today until 4 a.m. tomorrow morning. The heaviest amount of rainfall should be tonight overnight. It could be as much as 1 inch to 2 inches possible. Maybe about a half to maybe 3/4 inch through this evening and tonight. Be aware of that. Flood watch in effect for tonight until 4 a.m. tomorrow morning. Got it. He made just one album. I've always loved it. He's a singer. Yeah. James Kynes. And the title track of his Delmark date, Love You From the Top. Kynes' label, I should mention this, Eddie Shaw, there on the saxophone with James Kynes. Eddie C. Campbell's great album, Spider Eatin' Preacher, and the WEMU favorite from that, I Do. Buzz Me, Babe, from Slim Harpo. Junior Wells' classic, Hoodoo Man Blues. And Johnny Guitar Watson, to get things opened up today, the Gangster of Love. All for you this afternoon, 89.1 WEMU Blues Time. Maybe some light rain scattered across the area at this time, but showers and some heavy rainfall possible in the forecast. Be aware of that. Plan accordingly. Some new music from Detroit blues cat Nikki T and the Snake Charmers. They're going to be out at Cannons, new venue in the Detroit area, on this coming Tuesday the 23rd, Nikki T and the Snake Charmers. The brand new one from Nikki T and the Snake Charmers, Ain't Wasting Time, on Blues Time.

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89.1 WEMU, it's blues time. I'm Michael Jewett. How you doing? Curtis Salgado's new one, Legacy Rewind, live in 25, live album, right? Recorded last year. Some of the favorites from his repertoire, Legacy Rewind. Good stuff for Curtis Salgado. Money, Must Think I'm Dead. Maybe his career best to date, his fifth album and the first time he's produced himself. A lot of folks, and count me among them, think Selwyn Birchwood's latest is his best yet. Electric Swamp Funkin' Blues is the name of the record. We heard the thing called Talking Heads. He'll be back in Ann Arbor at the Arc in early August. Looking forward to that. One of the sadder stories we've heard lately, and you know, certainly, you know, always some sad news, right? The Altered Five Blues Band, their great album out late last year called Hammer and Chisel, their front man died about, I want to say about a better part of a month ago. Jeff Taylor, I think, was only 64, if I'm not mistaken. We heard the thing called I Got It Good from the Altered Five Blues Band, their most recent on Blind Pig, Hammer and Chisel. And Detroit area blues cat Nikki T. Nikki T and the Snake Charmers from Ain't Wastin' Time. We heard Waiting on the Sunshine. They will be at the new venue in Detroit, playing the venue Cannons in Detroit on Tuesday night, this coming Tuesday, for Nikki T and the Snake Charmers. I believe the Cannons opening is very soon. It may have been recently, or about, I have to double check that. Either way, check them out on the Detroit scene. Cannons is also bringing Nick Moss and the band with Dennis Gruenling to town a little later on next month, I guess is the way to say that. If I got my calendar right, either way, check their calendar. Coming up about 19 minutes from now, it's NPR's All Things Considered. Today from NPR, we break down what President Trump talked about in his press conference at the end of the G7 summit. A record number of apartments are offering perks like a month's free rent, and six World Cups in, Lionel Messi keeps making history. 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

Blues Time, 89.1 WEMU. I'm Michael Jewett. Y'all know this already, right? I miss the Holmes Brothers. I'm not alone, right? I know I'm not alone. From their final album together, going back to 2013, Brotherhood. That's my man Popsy Dixon, lead vocal there, and his their version. That's an Eddie Floyd number, right? Eddie Floyd's My Kind of Girl. The Holmes Brothers from Brotherhood. Grammy-nominated music from Don Bryant. Don Bryant left us, passed away early this year, if not late last year. The album Don't Give Up on Love in his great version of the standard A Nickel and a Nail. Don't Get Me Started. Detroit great Betty LeVette, along with Steve Winwood, Hall of Famer, Rock and Roll Hall of Famer, playing keyboards on that from her album LeVette. Betty LeVette announced some dates. She's doing a tour, just herself and a piano player. I'm thinking there's probably a record somewhere in there. We'll look forward to that. Betty LeVette to get you rolling right there on Blues Time. Take care, as always, on that commute. Looks like it's just, you know, wet pavement and lane closures and the like. No incidents at this time. The new album is Future Soul. It's the latest from Tedeschi Trucks band Crazy Crying on Blues Time.

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1: I think this will add to already huge ocean of mistrust.
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2: I'm Scott Detrow.
3: And I'm Elsa Chang. Ahead, what swing voters in Wisconsin think about the war and how it roiled the global economy.
4: I don't think that anybody was a real winner here. I think we just suffered in the midst of them playing tug of war.
2: Plus, how one parliamentary election in the United Kingdom could lead to a brand new prime minister.
3: And how the Trump administration's outreach to homeless veterans is playing out on the street level.

0: Live from NPR News, I'm Lakshmi Singh. President Trump says everyone he's met at the Group of Seven summit in France, quote, loves the deal he's agreed to with Iran. NPR's Michelle Kellerman has more.
1: President Trump has faced a lot of criticism from Iran hawks for signing a deal that focuses on the Strait of Hormuz and starts a 60-day clock to negotiate over Iran's nuclear program, which was the initial reason for launching the war. But Trump says only, quote, stupid people want him to continue dropping bombs.
2: Then it's a memorandum of understanding. If it doesn't get done in 60 days, that's all right. We go back to bombing. You know, I don't want to do that because it's so good.
1: He says the U.S. won't give Iran any money under the deal, but the agreement does pave the way for sanctions relief and investments from the region. Michelle Kellerman, NPR News, the State Department.
0: With inflation at its highest level in the U.S. in more than 3 years, the Federal Reserve's holding interest rates steady and signaling its next move could be a rate hike. Likely not good news to President Trump, who has been pushing for a rate cut. The new Fed chair, Kevin Warsh, explained the central bank's decision today.
3: The committee decided to maintain the target range for the Fed funds rate at 3.5% to 3.75% in support of the Fed's dual mandate. The committee also reaffirmed its policy of maintaining ample reserves in the banking system.
0: Developments today in the New York State case against Luigi Mangione, who's accused in the fatal shooting of a UnitedHealthcare CEO in 2024. NPR's Brian Mann reports defense lawyers are going to pursue a psychiatric defense.
4: This hearing was incredibly contentious. The big news, they will claim that he was under some kind of extreme emotional duress. He's accused, of course, of shooting and killing Brian Thompson, a top CEO at a health insurance company in 2024. There was back and forth between the prosecutor and the defense over whether defense attorneys have released medical information quickly enough. A lot of this is still redacted. We don't yet know exactly the nature of the mental illness that Mangione's defense team will claim. And more about that is expected to be released in the coming days.
0: That's NPR's Brian Mann reporting. The Senate is delaying a confirmation hearing for Jay Clayton to serve as Director of National Intelligence after President Trump called on Republicans to hit the pause button. Here's NPR's Eric McDaniel.
5: President Trump said he wants action on an election security bill that has failed to attract enough support from members of his own party to pass the Senate. And Trump wants his acting Director of National Intelligence pick, Bill Pulte, to have more time in the role. To address both concerns, the president announced he was delaying Clayton's confirmation hearing. The disagreement reveals a notable chasm in expectations between the GOP-controlled Senate and the White House. Eric McDaniel, NPR News, Washington.
0: It's NPR.
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7: It's 4 minutes past the hour. With WEMU News, I'm Caroline McGregor. Each of Michigan's Democratic candidates for U.S. Senate are now appearing in TV ads. Colin Jackson reports that's just in time for mail-in primary voting to get underway this month.
8: The commercials largely reflect the candidates' accomplishments or ties to major political figures like former President Barack Obama or Vermont Senator Bernie Sanders. Congresswoman Haley Stevens and State Senator Mallory McMurrow have already had TV ads running. Now, former Wayne County Health Director Abdul El Sayed is joining the fray with a video that highlights his Michigan childhood. Campaign spokesperson Roxy Richner.
9: His story is just quintessentially Michigan, and I think it was really important to show that perspective and show that Abdul is really as Michigan as it gets.
8: A Republican group has already promised to flood the air with ads for former Congressman Mike Rogers after the August primary. I'm Colin Jackson in Lansing.
7: The city of Ann Arbor is using micro-tunneling technology to expand the sewer system that lies 30 feet below downtown. Contractors are minimizing their impact on the surface by drilling holes big enough to fit a 5-foot-wide sewer pipe. The construction space along Washington and First Street is being shared with the ongoing development of a University of Michigan housing complex. Project manager Tracy Anderson says the micro-tunneling equipment can drill down and adjust directions while underground.
10: We need to use it here because we are so deep we are under the groundwater table, and also we needed to do trench lifts because we're in downtown Ann Arbor.
7: Anderson says the city hopes to have

0: You're listening to All Things Considered from NPR News. The price of electricity has gone up 30% on average in the U.S. since 2021. That's according to the U.S. Bureau of Labor Statistics. In Tucson, a big proposed rate increase has people blaming a big new data center that's under construction. They're asking state regulators to step in. Arizona Public Media's Katya Mendoza reports.
1: Left and center.
2: At Tucson's Dancing in the Streets Arizona Dance Studio, ballerinas wearing black leotards, mesh skirts, and pink tights stretch their legs alongside two gray bars. The nonprofit offers classical ballet training to low-income students. But co-owner Celeste Lupu says they can't afford the 13% higher price of electricity that their utility is proposing.
3: We do not recover our costs from the tuition from low-income families. We have no way to pass that on. We're not a restaurant. They'll just drop out.
2: I met Lupu at a town hall put on by Arizona Attorney General Chris Mays. Mays says the rate increase Tucson Electric Power, or TEP, is asking for is too high.
4: Our evidence shows that TEP only needs a maximum 4% rate increase to be able to maintain its system and to attract capital and debt.
2: Mays says TEP's 13% increase request is tied to its agreement to supply a data center with 286 megawatts of electricity, enough to supply more than half the homes in Tucson.
4: Yeah, I'm very worried about the future for consumers, given the massive onslaught of data centers into states like Arizona. It is really kind of uncontrolled right now.
2: Tucson Electric Power spokesman Joe Barrios says Mays is wrong, that the utility is only asking to raise rates to cover the cost of things it's already built.
5: Our application does not incorporate any costs for large new data centers of any sort.
2: He says the attorney general
5: makes a faulty assumption, and that's that our request could be cut without risking customers' service reliability.
2: But like the attorney general, a lot of people in Tucson, not buying it.
6: Hey, hey, ho, ho, Project Blue has got to go. Hey, hey.
2: At this protest in April, a couple dozen people temporarily blocked traffic coming out of the data center construction site.
6: Project Blue has got to go. Hey,
2: hey. Arizona's Corporation Commission regulates the local utility. In December, it approved its agreement to supply electricity to the data center. Mays asked the commission to revisit that decision. It declined. In July, the commission will hold another hearing on whether to grant the utility's 13% rate increase request.
7: So that stretch that we were doing, that back lengthen.
2: Back at Celeste Lupu's dance studio, she's preparing for the higher electric bills that come every summer in Tucson. She says here, you can't dance without air conditioning. She hopes the Corporation Commission will deny the rate increase. Either way, she wants people to remember this in November.
8: I really want people to understand that when you go to vote, the Corporation Commission is our only power that we can do to make a change, because they're the ones that make the decision.
2: Two of the commission's five seats are being contested in November. For NPR News, I'm Katya Mendoza in Tucson.
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10: You're listening to 89.1 WEMU. I'm Lee Van Roth, and this is On the Ground IPSY. Juneteenth serves as both a celebration of freedom and a reflection on the ongoing pursuit of equality. And in Ypsilanti, that celebration has grown into a three-day community event featuring live entertainment, food, family activities, and cultural programming. IPSY's sixth annual Juneteenth celebration will take place June 19th through the 21st at the University Bank parking lot in downtown IPSY. To tell us more about this year's event is organizer, comedian, and returning Juneteenth MC, Gordon Big Dooley. Dooley, thank you so much for joining me here.
11: Thank you. I appreciate you for having me.
10: So, IPSY's Juneteenth celebration has been growing pretty substantially over the past 6 years.
11: Yeah.
10: Looking back, are there any moments that have really stood out to you across these celebrations that have, you know, shown you about the community's desire to celebrate in this way?
11: Yeah, I think the local performers are really what stand out for me the most. The desire, the demand. We have so many people who want to perform for Juneteenth, right? The selection process year after year, right? It gets a little harder because as the word keeps spreading in, you want kind of a mixture, right? We want some local acts. We want some kind of regional acts. And, you know, if we can, we can, you know, a national act as well. So squeezing in those local acts can sometimes get hard because there's so many talented people in this area. But that's probably the thing that I remember most. It's just, there's just so much talent in this area. And we do our best to showcase as much local talent as we can.
10: And last year marked the move to the University Bank location where you're at this year as well. Can you tell me a little bit about, you know, why that move happened and why you're sticking around
11: there? So there were some changes in the background. I'm not too politically inclined. I don't know all the ins and outs of it, but I know there were some changes within the city of Ypsilanti. There was some, like, rezoning requirements that happened there. We kind of had to leave that location and then go to another one. So I'm not sure of all the particulars. I'm not at the top of that food chain, so that all the details don't necessarily travel down to my level. But nonetheless, University Bank has been very gracious, very welcoming, and very supporting. And I think we've actually gotten a little bigger and better since we moved over there.
10: Like last year, this year's event spans 3 full days. What can folks expect from the festival this year?
11: I think they can really expect to see a display of Black excellence, just Black excellence at its finest. I think we are really digging back and to our history, right? And we really want people to be inspired by all the contributions that all of our talent and entertainment and food, right? Just all the contributions of, you know, African Americans to this country throughout the last hundreds of years. We kind of want to just bring that into a culmination and just celebrate all that at one time, right? Food, from food to talent, entertainment, comedians, poets, right? Everything that this culture really has to offer. We try to give you a little taste of what really we have to offer right now, all in one weekend.
10: And one of the themes that, you know, you have emphasized and that has been emphasized across these last couple of years with Ipsy's Juneteenth is, you know, this is obviously a celebration,
11: right?
10: Bringing folks together to celebrate how far things have come, how much things have changed. But there is also this this educational kind of aspect to it as well. Why is it so important to combine those two things?
11: I think when you look at history, we've shown, you know, throughout time, when you don't study history, when you don't pay attention to history, things will repeat themselves, right? Obviously, we've come a long way in this country as far as race relations. I think recent issues and events have kind of done a little bit to push us back a little bit, right? We've kind of moved the bar in another direction. So I think the real importance of this year is to let the world know that we're still here, right? We're still celebrating our contributions. We know what we've done. You can take, you know, our achievements off of monuments. You can try and erase it out the history books, but we're going to be here to tell you that we're still here, right?
10: Mm-hmm.
11: So it doesn't matter how many things you take down. You can take us out of textbooks or, you know, cancel DEI, but we're still going to celebrate our culture. And we're still going to educate our community, right? That you guys need to pay attention. You have to pay attention to what's happening right now. Because if we don't pay attention, if we don't push back, it's going to continue to go in the wrong direction. Nobody thought we would get here, but here we are. So we're taking a stand.
10: And I mean, celebration in some aspects, especially for, you know, marginalized communities too, is an act of resistance kind
11: it
10: of
11: is.
10: In and of itself.
11: It is. It is in a sense an act of resistance. You know, we face the hurdles, you know, like you just mentioned, from moving from one location to the other. So, you know, there have been weather hurdles. There have been logistical hurdles. There's always going to be hurdles for us to overcome every year, right? There's new challenges that we face every year, but every year the message becomes more important, right? So the message has to outweigh the problems. The importance has to outweigh, you know, the small inconveniences of putting a big festival like this on, right? And this is a year-long planning process. This doesn't, right, just happen, you know, in a couple of months. This is a year-long planning process. So, no, regardless of what stands in our way, it's important that this festival remains strong and remains going right here in Ipsy.
10: And another big draw, I think, for the audiences, that the audience that comes out each year, is the fact that this is a very, there's something for everybody. It's an all ages kind of affair. There's the kids' corner. I know there are activities and things for seniors and everyone in between.
11: Everyone from 8 to 80 almost, right? We have so many different age brackets covered. As you mentioned, we have the kids' corner. We also have the kids taking over the stage for a period of time on Saturday, right? During our prime time, we're going to highlight our youth. We're going to uplift and support, you know, our youth during the youth main stage takeover. So we're really looking forward to getting them out, getting them engaged, getting the whole family engaged, right? That is the really beautiful thing about Juneteenth. Is having something, you know, from someone from 8 to 80. It's kind of an incredible feat, to be honest with you. But with the diversity that of vendors and, you know, programs and services that we offer and the entertainment, it's something for everyone.
10: This is WEMU's On the Ground Ipsy. I'm Lee Van Roth talking with organizer Gordon Big Dooley about Ypsilanti's 6th annual Juneteenth celebration. Dooley, this year's event is made possible through partnerships with the city of Ypsilanti, with Washtenaw County, with University Bank.
11: Yeah.
10: How important have, you know, partnerships like those been to the festival's continued growth?
11: Oh my God. Vital, essential, critical. We can't do it without it, right? Let's be honest. This cannot happen without funds. There are so many communities across the country who are going in the other direction, who are no longer or lessening their support for, you know, community support of Juneteenth events and operations. So for the city of Ypsilanti and Washtenaw County to still be full on board, like, diversity is still very important right here, and it's still supported and encouraged. It's a beautiful thing. Not only the city, but obviously our politicians. Shout out to our mayor, Nicole Brown. She's been a huge supporter. Obviously, we have a lot of politicians who come out. Debbie Dingell, she's always there year after year. So shout out to her and their support. We just have a really good time. We have a really good support base. And the community support as well, right? We have presenting sponsors, but obviously we accept donations from the community. So many of the seniors, right, from this community who know the history, who know the importance, really donate and give back. A lot of businesses, a lot of other small businesses too. So I want to definitely shout them out too. It takes a village. So everyone in Ypsilanti really comes together to make this happen. We appreciate them.
10: And I know you had mentioned as far as, you know, booking acts and things for the enjoyment of everybody. And how difficult it is, you know, year after year, having so much talent to choose from. I'm going to ask you to try and choose at least one that you can highlight for folks, that if there's one that you're particularly looking forward to, that you want folks to not miss out on this.
11: Okay.
10: One.
11: I'm a little biased. I'm going to be honest with you. As you know, I'm a Willeron graduate. I'm an Ypsilanti native. So I call him my nephew, although we don't have any blood relation. But I am most looking forward to Ypsilanti's own Kid J performing. He's just an amazing young man. He has an amazing support base. His career continues to ascend. There was one time we did a show together years ago at EMU when he was just starting. I was a Black History program. And I was going last, right? I was the headliner that day. And I said, this will be the last time that I go on last before Kid J. And that has held true, because every show that we've done together since then, he's definitely been the headliner. And that is the way it should be. Incredibly talented young man. Love him to death. So I'm always looking forward to see my nephew, Kid J, rock the stage.
10: And for any folks that maybe haven't had the chance to head out to Juneteenth in these past couple of years, why this year? Why should they come out to University Bank and celebrate this year?
11: Honestly, Ypsilanti is the biggest and best and the baddest Juneteenth celebration in the state. There it is. I said it out loud. We do this. We really do this. We get everyone involved. We're growing every year, the amount of vendors we have, the community support. Thank you, Ypsilanti and surrounding community. Cannot thank the community support enough, and I'm ready and fired up, as you can tell, for this year already. So let's go.
10: Well, Dooley, thank you so much for joining me here today and for sharing a little bit of the, you know, behind the scenes for Juneteenth this year. I drive past, you know, pretty frequently, like throughout those weekends over the last few years, and seeing just the crowds that form. I'm very excited to see that again.
11: Thank you. Thank you, as am I.
10: For more information on today's topic and links to the full article, visit our website at WEMU.org. 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
14: The G7 summit concludes with President Trump making a lot of promises about Iran's future.
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14: I'm Elsa Chang.
15: And I'm Scott Detrow. Scientists warn a record-breaking El Nino is coming.
14: Peru is already feeling some weirdly warm conditions right now.
16: El Nino is happening on top of a lot of human-caused warming already. A lot of the impacts are on steroids.
15: Also, the Obama Presidential Center opens this week.
14: And it is not your typical presidential library.
17: The challenge that we're trying to express is representing a time when hope propelled, but to also convey that hope's always with us.
15: And the new Fed chairman holds his first press conference.
14: Now news.
18: Live from NPR News in Washington, I'm Ryland Barton. The terms of a ceasefire between the U.S. and Iran are now public. NPR's Quill Lawrence reports they would reopen the Strait of Hormuz and end hostilities between the U.S., Iran, Israel, and Hezbollah.
19: A senior Trump administration official whom reporters agreed not to identify read out the memorandum of understanding that is expected to be signed soon. It would reopen the Strait of Hormuz to oil

0: agreements like Iran ending its nuclear weapons program are followed. The official also said if Iran doesn't live up to its end, the U.S. could easily resume bombing. Israel is not a party to the agreement, but it could be a spoiler if Washington cannot restrain the Israeli government from attacking Iran's proxy force in Lebanon. Quill Lawrence, NPR News.
1: With inflation at its highest level in more than 3 years, the Federal Reserve held its benchmark interest rate steady today, and the Fed hinted its next move could be a rate increase. It was the first rate decision under the leadership of the new Fed chairman, Kevin Warsh. President Trump expressed disappointment in the decision today.
2: Just keeps the country down, you know, so it's so unusual. But we have a very good guy over there now, so I'm guided by what he wants.
1: Trump nominated Warsh in hopes he would push for lower interest rates, but a wartime spike in energy prices has pushed rate cuts off the table for now. Luigi Mangione will assert a psychiatric defense at his murder trial for the killing of UnitedHealthcare CEO Brian Thompson. Mangione's lawyers told the court they will attempt to show that he was suffering from, quote, extreme emotional disturbance at the time of the occurrence. If a jury agrees, it could convict him of manslaughter instead of murder, meaning he'd be sentenced to less time in prison. The cost to rent an apartment was down in May, 1.5% from a year ago, according to a new report from Realtor.com. NPR's Stephen Basaha says that's due to an apartment construction boom.
3: The U.S. built more than 600,000 apartments in 2024, the most in almost 40 years. That's caused a jump in vacancies and deals for renters. Mason Coleman's got 2+ months of free rent to move into his Nashville area apartment.
4: I even saw some places doing 3 months, 3.5 months free.
3: But other cities still have a housing shortage. Like when Chloe Trubb toured a Chicago apartment and was told there were 12 other showings lined up after her.
5: I'm like, 12?
6: He goes, it's a rat race out there. And I go, exactly what I've been saying, like, you know.
3: Realtor.com reports rent is still up 17% since pre-pandemic times. Zillow puts that rent hike even higher at 37%. Stephen Basaha, NPR News.
1: U.S. stocks dropped today on speculation the Fed may raise interest rates this year to keep a lid on inflation. This is NPR News.
7: 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This is NPR.
8: It's 4 minutes past the hour. With WEMU News, I'm Caroline McGregor. Each of Michigan's Democratic candidates for U.S. Senate are now appearing in TV ads. Colin Jackson reports that's just in time for mail-in primary voting to get underway this month.
9: The commercials largely reflect the candidates' accomplishments or ties to major political figures like former President Barack Obama or Vermont Senator Bernie Sanders. Congresswoman Haley Stevens and State Senator Mallory McMurrow have already had TV ads running. Now, former Wayne County Health Director Abdul El Sayed is joining the fray with a video that highlights his Michigan childhood. Campaign spokesperson Roxy Richner.
10: His story is just quintessentially Michigan, and I think it was really important to show that perspective and show that Abdul is really as Michigan as it gets.
9: A Republican group has already promised to flood the air with ads for former Congressman Mike Rogers after the August primary. I'm Colin Jackson in Lansing.
8: The city of Ann Arbor is using micro-tunneling technology to expand the sewer system that lies 30 feet below downtown. Contractors are minimizing their impact on the surface by drilling holes big enough to fit a 5-foot-wide sewer pipe. The construction space along Washington and First Street is being shared with the ongoing development of a University of Michigan housing complex. Project manager Tracy Anderson says the micro-tunneling equipment can drill down and adjust directions while underground.
11: We need to use it here because we are so deep, we are under the groundwater table, and also we needed to do trench loads because we're in downtown Ann Arbor.
8: Anderson says the city hopes to have the project completed by the time the U of M building opens to residents this fall. Tonight's weather forecast is calling for showers and thunderstorms. Some storms could produce heavy rainfall. We may experience patchy fog also between 11 and midnight. Lows around 59 degrees, also breezy conditions. Then on Thursday, a chance of showers, clouds giving way to sunshine with a high near 72. For 89.1 WEMU News, I'm Caroline McGregor.
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0: You're listening to All Things Considered from NPR News. We have a much clearer picture today of the defense that Luigi Mangione's attorneys will be mounting during his upcoming state murder trial. Mangione's accused of killing health insurance executive Brian Thompson in 2024. During a combative hearing this morning in New York, his attorneys acknowledged that they planned to tell jurors that he was experiencing, quote, extreme emotional disturbance when the shooting happened. Because Brian Mann was in the courtroom today and joins us now. Hey, Brian.
1: Hey there.
0: What was the scene like?
1: Well, there was a crowd of Mangione supporters outside the courthouse, as there often are, and they were inside the courtroom as well. Mangione himself appeared wearing a blue suit with his hands cuffed in front of him. And you could hear the reaction in the room when Judge Gregory Caro made it clear that Mangione's defense will focus on his mental condition at the time of the shooting.
0: Do we know any details about Mangione's alleged psychiatric condition?
1: We don't have specifics yet, and that was one of the reasons today's hearing was so fierce. Mangione's legal team acknowledged they've been having him evaluated for months. They confirmed they plan to focus their defense around a provision of New York law that allows defendants to claim that, quote, extreme emotional disturbance shaped their actions. But here's the thing. Manhattan Assistant District Attorney Joel Seidman told the court he's been kept in the dark about exactly what psychiatric condition might have been a factor. Seidman said the prosecution doesn't even know yet who's evaluating Mangione. Judge Caro today ordered the defense to release more information in the next 48 hours.
0: I'm curious then, does this psychiatric defense amount to an acknowledgement that Mangione shot and killed Brian Thompson?
1: The defense hasn't said that clearly. What we do know is that in pretrial hearings, state and federal judges have agreed to allow some key pieces of evidence that allegedly link Mangione to this crime. That includes a pistol, a silencer, and a handwritten notebook kept by Mangione. Prosecutors say in that notebook, Mangione wrote about his hostility to the health insurance industry, allegedly said he wanted to whack, that was his word, a health insurance CEO. Richard Schoenstein, a defense attorney and legal analyst, says the facts weigh heavily against Mangione.
2: It seems like a very strong case for the prosecution. And the best hope for Mangione is the possibility of getting some sympathetic ears in the jury room.
1: In fact, several legal experts I spoke to said given the weight of evidence against Mangione, this psychiatric defense might be his best strategy.
0: What happens next?
1: Well, we should learn more in the next few days about what Mangione's legal team says about his psychiatric condition. We'll also be hearing a lot more about jury selection, and this is key. Mangione has drawn this huge level of public support. More than 40,000 people have donated to his legal defense fund. That crowdsourced fund now tops $1.5 million. On social media, a lot of people are voicing sympathy for Mangione's criticism of the health insurance industry. So legal experts say there's real concern that Mangione's supporters could wind up on the juries, and they say prosecutors are going to want to ensure that people with strong views against the health insurance industry also don't make it onto these juries. So prosecutors and defense attorneys are now wrangling over a questionnaire that's going to be used going forward to screen jurors in both the state and federal trials. The state trial's expected to get started in early September.
0: Interesting. That is NPR's Brian Mann in New York. Brian, thank you so much.
1: Thanks so much.
3: Everyone needs a break now and then, and one of the great ways to take a break is by going to the movies. I'm David Fair, and we want to make sure you know all you need to know when it comes to film and what's available to you. Join Marquee Arts Cinema Programming Director Nick Alderink and me every Thursday for Cinema Chat. It's a part of Morning Edition here on your community NPR station, 89.1 WEMU. This is 89.1 WEMU, and today we're going to explore the delicate balance required to prevent extinction of a rare butterfly. It's called the Mitchell's Satyr. It exists only in small pockets in Michigan and Indiana, and as it turns out, Washtenaw County is one of its homes. I'm David Fair, and welcome to this week's edition of Issues of the Environment. I wanted to learn more about the efforts to protect the hyper-rare butterfly and why its survival is important. And here to help us take a journey today is Allison Krieger. Allison is the stewardship planner with the Washtenaw County Parks and Recreation Commission. And thank you for making time for us today, Allison. Much appreciated.
4: Well, thank you so much for highlighting this project. It's something that a lot of people are very proud of.
3: When we talk about the Mitchell's Satyr, there's not many of them anywhere in the world. I described it as hyper-rare, and that is apparently the case. Does it mean that it's a very specific type of habitat required for this particular butterfly to survive?
4: Yes, it is very rare and sparse across even the best habitats, and it's found only in the prairie fens of the Midwest. The Midwest is blessed with rich water resources, and in some pockets, that's a rich calcium water, and that leads to alkaline subsurface that helps build a very rich prairie fen wetland on top of it. The fen is known for diversity of flowering species and orchids, as well as rich diversity in a grass-like family called the sedges.
3: So you used a term that I think I've heard, but I can't really define it, and maybe you just did, but what is a prairie fen?
4: Yeah, prairie fens are geologically unique groundwater-fed wetlands, and they're only really found in the Midwest. Prairie fens are known for rich biodiversity, and in Michigan, they only exist in the southern Lower Peninsula, so it's very local to our environment here.
3: Why is it different than a typical marsh or swamp?
4: Yeah, so prairie fens are fed by groundwater, and our groundwater here in Michigan, in this area of Michigan, often is calcium rich. So it creates a basic or an alkaline kind of subsurface to the prairie fen. And this is very different than what you might have heard also, the kind of counterpart to the fen is the bog, which usually exists on an acidic water substrate. So the prairie fen exists in this groundwater fed system, and it grows a very unique set of species because of that groundwater.
3: And in this particular environment, the Mitchell's satyr has a rather short life cycle, but it is entirely dependent on that environment.
4: Yes. So the prairie fen is incredibly diverse. It has rich both plant, animal, and all species in it. And it's very important to the Mitchell's satyr because their larvae have to eat a specific variety of specific species of sedges to survive. And that is what is really prevalent in this high-quality fen at Park Linden.
3: If I read correctly, this Mitchell's satyr butterfly spends 95% completely out of view and potentially underground, and then has like a two-week above-ground lifespan. Is that right?
4: Yes, and to add to difficulties for the species, it's even been described as a poor flyer, which makes conservation efforts hard because it can't disperse to new habitat if habitat is destroyed. So the species lives in a larval stage throughout the entire year and only flies for about 2 to 3 weeks a year in southeast Michigan.
3: And it's a busy 2 to 3 weeks. I mean, they learn to fly, they have children, and they move on with their lives.
4: Yeah, exactly. It's kind of a high point, and then they hopefully breed, they drop their eggs, and then let it be to the next generation.
3: The Mitchell's satyr has been on the endangered species list since 1992. Does the fact that it's that rare and appears for such a short time make it more susceptible to illegal poaching?
4: We do have concerns about poaching. We have avid collectors of butterflies throughout the world that would like to have a specimen maybe in their collection. But the real threat and the reason we try to keep the exact location of this species a little under wraps is that we worry that people might want to go and see them and then they might trample the habitat or trample the butterflies.
3: Is that why most places where this species exists are kept secret?
4: Well, that's where we keep ours a little secret. We do say that this occurs in Park Linden, but we don't have any trails through the areas where the Mitchell satyrs are. That being said, is that if you visit Surratt Nature Center or Kalamazoo Nature Center on the central and west side of the state, you can actually go and walk through a fen and actually see these species out and about and display.
3: WEMU's Issues of the Environment conversation with Allison Krieger continues. Allison is stewardship planner with the Washtenaw County Parks and Recreation Commission. Allison, it's said that despite there being so few, these butterflies serve as a sort of canary in the, how do they say that? A canary in the coal mine for environmental and ecological health, particularly when it comes to water quality. How so?
4: Well, we found that these smaller butterflies, and the smaller, more isolated populations are very sensitive to loss of habitat as well as contamination of habitat through chemicals. And a big part of what happens in terms of the chemical degradation is really from heavy agricultural use. The Fennett Park linden that we have our butterflies, that our Mitchell satyrs at, is this rich habitat that's then protected by our beloved Waterloo Pickney Rec Center. So the site is just very protected from outside and really human influences.
3: What is the fear of what happens to these prairie fens if the Mitchell satyr were to disappear and potentially leave some of these areas unprotected?
4: Well, I think we all love a biodiversity, and we see it as a benefit. And so we see the loss of these smaller species as a potential tipping point for the habitat. We don't want to lose the uncommon and then lose which leads to losses of more common species.
3: Is the changing climate a concern to the survival of the species?
4: The changing climate is a concern, and our team always wonders if we need to go out a little bit earlier every year and look at these. Luckily, we're supported by a strong network of the other land managers with Mitchell satyrs. So we all kind of are on lookout and ready to act as soon as we hear the first flights have happened.
3: You mentioned that you do go out each year. Is there a formal effort include trying to get a good count of the Mitchell satyrs butterflies?
4: Yes, and I really have to give a shout out to our folks over at the Michigan Natural Features Inventory, as well as John Ball Zoo and their Great Lakes Butterfly Program in Grand Rapids, Michigan. They took the time to train our staff, which is primarily plant people, to be honest. We're a bunch of botanists, in the art of identifying Mitchell satyrs. And the intent is never to touch the butterflies or collect them physically, but yes, we are taking counts every time we go there. And in the last year, we recorded over 50 species upon the 50 species in the environment.
3: Well, that's fantastic. As you have tracked this species in particular, the Mitchell's satyr, has there been an uptick because of preservation efforts, or have we seen a decline over the past several years?
4: Well, there's declines across the populations in Michigan, but we've seen tremendous success at Park Linden. The Mitchell satyrs were first brought to the site in 2021, and they were brought as gravid or pregnant females. The intent was that those could lay eggs on the site. And I got to say, it was kind of a long year waiting for July 2022 to see if those females could produce viable eggs, and we were absolutely ecstatic when we first saw them survive a winter on site in July 2022. So in those first years, we were counting three or four butterflies, and with continued efforts from a very successful rearing program up at John Ball Zoo, hundreds of butterflies have been brought to the site, and now we really see a population that is doing so well that they're actually looking at bringing the reared butterflies to other locations to help improve the genetic pool in each of these very, very isolated, very small populations of Mitchell satyrs.
3: As well as they appear to be doing, I'm curious as to whether or not the still very few numbers of the Mitchell satyr and existing and projected challenges make you more or less optimistic that this is a species that can avoid extinction.
4: Oh, that's a hard question, and one that I'm not 100% I have the answer to, but what I can say from the experience at Park Linden is I think that this has become a conservation success story for this species, is that we see when we have the right environment with the right protection and a good population, we see success. Now, to bring that success from Park Linden out across to the other populations, that's going to be the research and the work of the team in the next few years.
3: Well, thank you so much for bringing us up to speed and up to date. I appreciate the information and the conversation, Allison.
4: Well, thank you so much for showcasing this. We don't often get a chance to celebrate conservation successes in this world, and this is really a shining example of a long-term partnership that's bringing the species back to life.
3: And that makes me very glad to be a part of the conversation. That is Allison Krieger. She is the stewardship planner with the Washtenaw County Parks and Recreation Commission, our guest on issues of the environment. For more information on our discussion today, head to our website at WEMU.org. Issues of the Environment is produced in partnership with the Office of the Washtenaw County Water Resources Commissioner, and you hear it every Wednesday. I'm David Fair, and this is your community NPR station, 89.1 WEMU Ypsilanti. We'll be right back.

0: gas is still more than a buck a gallon higher than it was when the war started. And, you know, even if tankers start moving freely through the Strait of Hormuz, energy analysts say it could take months before the market stabilizes. So Fed policymakers are projecting slower growth and higher inflation than they were a few months ago, as well as higher interest rates. You know, the rate forecasts are usually illustrated with little dots on a chart called the dot plot. But worst costs and all of those forecasts should be taken with a big grain of salt.
1: NPR's Scott Horsley reporting. Federal prisoners have the right to file a grievance to seek to solve a problem, like stopping abuse by a guard or another prisoner, or asking for urgent medical care. NPR's Joseph Shapiro reports an analysis by the Marshall Project, and NPR shows the system rarely works in favor of prisoners.
2: NPR and the Marshall Project looked at records of nearly a million cases going back 24 years. In 2023, the last full year of records, fewer than 2% of cases got decided in favor of the prisoner, and just 1% of appeals for medical care. Many cases get decided on technicalities, not on their merits. Like a woman at a California prison who complained she was being sexually abused by a corrections officer. But her grievance was denied, she said, because she misspelled the guard's last name. The Federal Bureau of Prisons said the system is set up to, quote, solve problems and be responsive to issues raised by inmates. Joseph Shapiro, NPR News.
1: U.S. stocks dropped today. The S&P 500 slumped more than 1%. It's NPR News.
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4: It's 4 minutes past the hour. With WEMU News, I'm Caroline McGregor. Each of Michigan's Democratic candidates for U.S. Senate are now appearing in TV ads. Colin Jackson reports that's just in time for mail-in primary voting to get underway this month.
5: The commercials largely reflect the candidates' accomplishments or ties to major political figures like former President Barack Obama or Vermont Senator Bernie Sanders. Congresswoman Haley Stevens and State Senator Mallory McMurrow have already had TV ads running. Now, former Wayne County Health Director Abdul El Sayed is joining the fray with a video that highlights his Michigan childhood. Campaign spokesperson Roxy Richner.
6: His story is just quintessentially Michigan, and I think it was really important to show that perspective and show that Abdul is really as Michigan as it gets.
5: A Republican group has already promised to flood the air with ads for former Congressman Mike Rogers after the August primary. I'm Colin Jackson in Lansing.
4: The city of Ann Arbor is using micro-tunneling technology to expand the sewer system that lies 30 feet below downtown. Contractors are minimizing their impact on the surface by drilling holes big enough to fit a 5-foot-wide sewer pipe. The construction space along Washington and First Street is being shared with the ongoing development of a University of Michigan housing complex. Project manager Tracy Anderson says the micro-tunneling equipment can drill down and adjust directions while underground.
7: We need to use it here because we are so deep, we are under the groundwater table, and also we needed to do trenchless because we're in downtown Ann Arbor.
4: Anderson says the city hopes to have the project completed by the time the U of M building opens to residents this fall. Tonight's weather forecast is calling for showers and thunderstorms. Some storms could produce heavy rainfall. We may experience patchy fog also between 11 and midnight. Lows around 59 degrees, also breezy conditions. Then on Thursday, a chance of showers, clouds giving way to sunshine with a high near 72. 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
8: From NPR News, this is All Things Considered. I'm Elsa Chang in Culver City, California.
9: And I'm Scott Detrow in Washington. There is a preliminary agreement to try to end the war in Iran. It's called a Memorandum of Understanding. It sets up future negotiations of a final agreement around major issues, like the fate of Iran's nuclear program and lifting U.S. sanctions. Trump administration officials shared the MOU with reporters today. President Trump said it was a very strong deal, though moments later, he threatened to continue bombing if he was unhappy about its implementation. So what does Iran think about all of this? Earlier today, I spoke with Seyed Hossein Mousavian, a former Iranian diplomat and nuclear negotiator who spent decades representing Iran. He's now a research scholar at Princeton. I asked him if he thought this was a significant agreement.
10: To me, I think that

0: You're listening to All Things Considered from NPR News. The price of electricity has gone up 30% on average in the U.S. since 2021. That's according to the U.S. Bureau of Labor Statistics. In Tucson, a big proposed rate increase has people blaming a big new data center that's under construction. They're asking state regulators to step in. Arizona Public Media's Katya Mendoza reports.
1: Left.
2: At Tucson's Dancing in the Streets Arizona dance studio, ballerinas wearing black leotards, mesh skirts, and pink tights stretch their legs alongside two gray bars. The nonprofit offers classical ballet training to low-income students. But co-owner Celeste Lupu says they can't afford the 13% higher price of electricity that their utility is proposing.
3: We do not recover our costs from the tuition from low-income families. We have no way to pass that on. We're not a restaurant. They'll just drop out.
2: I met Lupu at a town hall put on by Arizona Attorney General Chris Mays. Mays says the rate increase Tucson Electric Power, or TEP, is asking for is too high.
4: Our evidence shows that TEP only needs a maximum 4% rate increase to be able to maintain its system and to attract capital and debt.
2: Mays says TEP's 13% increase request is tied to its agreement to supply a data center with 286 megawatts of electricity, enough to supply more than half the homes in Tucson.
4: Yeah, I'm very worried about the future for consumers given the massive onslaught of data centers into states like Arizona. It is really kind of uncontrolled right now.
2: Tucson Electric Power spokesman Joe Barrios says Mays is wrong, that the utility is only asking to raise rates to cover the cost of things it's already built.
5: Our application does not incorporate any costs for large new data centers of any sort.
2: He says the attorney general
5: makes a faulty assumption, and that's that our request could be cut without risking customers' service reliability.
2: But like the attorney general, a lot of people in Tucson, not buying it.
6: Project Wu has got to go.
2: At this protest in April, a couple dozen people temporarily blocked traffic coming out of the data center construction site. Arizona's Corporation Commission regulates the local utility. In December, it approved its agreement to supply electricity to the data center. Mays asked the commission to revisit that decision. It declined. In July, the commission will hold another hearing on whether to grant the utility's 13% rate increase request.
7: So that stretch that we were doing, that back lengthen.
2: Back at Celeste Lupu's dance studio, she's preparing for the higher electric bills that come every summer in Tucson. She says here, you can't dance without air conditioning. She hopes the Corporation Commission will deny the rate increase. Either way, she wants people to remember this in November.
8: I really want people to understand that when you go to vote, the Corporation Commission is our only power that we can do to make a change, because they're the ones that make the decision.
2: Two of the commission's five seats are being contested in November. For NPR News, I'm Katya Mendoza in Tucson.
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10: You're listening to 89.1 WEMU. I'm Lee Van Roth, and this is On the Ground Ipsy. Juneteenth serves as both a celebration of freedom and a reflection on the ongoing pursuit of equality. And in Ypsilanti, that celebration has grown into a three-day community event featuring live entertainment, food, family activities, and cultural programming. Ipsy's sixth annual Juneteenth celebration will take place June 19th through the 21st at the University Bank parking lot in downtown Ipsy. To tell us more about this year's event is organizer, comedian, and returning Juneteenth MC Gordon Big Dooley. Dooley, thank you so much for joining me here.
11: Thank you. I appreciate you for having me.
10: So Ipsy's Juneteenth celebration has been growing pretty substantially over the past 6 years.
1: Yeah.
10: Looking back, are there any moments that have really stood out to you across these celebrations that have, you know, shown you about the community's desire to celebrate in this way?
1: Yeah, I think the local performers are really what stand out for me the most. The desire, the demand. We have so many people who want to perform for Juneteenth, right? The selection process year after year, right? It gets a little harder because as the word keeps spreading and you want kind of a mixture, right? We want some local acts. We want some kind of regional acts. And, you know, if we can, we can, you know, a national act as well. So squeezing in those local acts can sometimes get hard because there's so many talented people in this area. But that's probably the thing that I remember most. It's just, there's just so much talent in this area. And we do our best to showcase as much local talent as we can.
10: And last year marked the move to the University Bank location where you're at this year as well. Can
1: Fun
10: you tell
1: times.
10: Me a little bit about, you know, why that move happened and why you're sticking
1: around
10: there?
1: So there were some changes in the background. I'm not too politically inclined. I don't know all the ins and outs of it, but I know there were some changes within the city of Ypsilanti. There was some, like, rezoning requirements that happened there. We kind of had to leave that location and then go to another one. So I'm not sure of all the particulars. I'm not at the top of that food chain, so that all the details don't necessarily travel down to my level. But nonetheless, University Bank has been very gracious, very welcoming, and very supporting. And I think we've actually gotten a little bigger and better since we moved over there.
10: Like last year, this year's event spans 3 full days. What can folks expect from the festival this year?
1: I think they can really expect to see a display of Black excellence, just Black excellence at its finest. I think we are really digging back and to our history, right? And we really want people to be inspired by all the contributions that all of our talent and entertainment and food, right? Just all the contributions of, you know, African Americans to this country throughout the last hundreds of years. We kind of want to just bring that into a culmination and just celebrate all that at one time, right? Food, from food to talent, entertainment, comedians, poets, right? Everything that this culture really has to offer. We try to give you a little taste of what really we have to offer right now, all in one weekend.
10: And one of the themes that, you know, you have emphasized and that has been emphasized across these last couple of years with Ipsy's Juneteenth is, you know, this is obviously a celebration,
1: right,
10: bringing folks together to celebrate how far things have come, how much things have changed. But there is also this this educational kind of aspect to it as well. Why is it so important to combine those two things?
1: I think when you look at history, we've shown, you know, throughout time, when you don't study history, when you don't pay attention to history, things will repeat themselves, right? Obviously, we've come a long way in this country as far as race relations. I think recent issues and events have kind of done a little bit to push us back a little bit, right? We've kind of moved the bar in another direction. So I think the real importance of this year is to let the world know that we're still here, right? We're still celebrating our contributions. We know what we've done. You can take, you know, our achievements off of monuments. You can try and erase it out the history books, but we're going to be here to tell you that we're still here, right?
10: Mm-hmm.
1: So it doesn't matter how many things you take down. You can take us out of textbooks or, you know, cancel DEI, but we're still going to celebrate our culture. And we're still going to educate our community, right? That you guys need to pay attention. You have to pay attention to what's happening right now. Because if we don't pay attention, if we don't push back, it's going to continue to go in the wrong direction. Nobody thought we would get here, but here we are. So we're taking a stand.
10: I mean, celebration in some aspects, especially for, you know, marginalized communities too,
1: right,
10: is an act of resistance kind
1: it
10: of
1: is.
10: In and of itself.
1: It is. It is, in a sense, an act of resistance. You know, we face the hurdles, you know, like you just mentioned, from moving from one location to the other. So, you know, there have been weather hurdles. There have been logistical hurdles. There's always going to be hurdles for us to overcome every year, right? There's new challenges that we face every year, but every year the message becomes more important, right? So the message has to outweigh the problems. The importance has to outweigh, you know, the small inconveniences of putting a big festival like this on, right? And this is a year-long planning process. This mm-hmm. doesn't, right, just happen, you know, in a couple of months. This is a year-long planning process. So, no, regardless of what stands in our way, it's important that this festival remains strong and remains going right here in Ipsy.
10: And another big draw, I think, for the audiences, the audience that comes out each year, is the fact that this is a very, there's something for everybody. It's an all right. ages kind of
1: right.
10: affair. There's stuff for, there's the kids corner. I know there
1: yeah.
10: is, there are activities and things for seniors and everyone in between.
1: Everyone from 8 to 80 almost, right? We have so many different age brackets covered. As you mentioned, we have the kids corner. We also have the kids taking over the stage for a period of time on Saturday, right? During our prime time, we're going to highlight our youth. We're going to uplift and support, you know, our youth during the youth main stage takeover. So we're really looking forward to getting them out, getting them engaged, getting the whole family engaged, right? That is the really beautiful thing about Juneteenth. Is having something, you know, from someone from 8 to 80. It's kind of an incredible feat, to be honest with you. But with the diversity that of vendors and, you know, programs and services that we offer and the entertainment, it's something for everyone.
10: This is WEMU's On the Ground Ipsy. I'm Lee Van Roth talking with organizer Gordon Big Dooley about Ypsilanti's 6th annual Juneteenth celebration. Dooley, this year's event is made possible through partnerships with the city of Ypsilanti, with Washtenaw County, with University Bank.
1: Yeah.
10: How important have, you know, partnerships like those been to the festival's continued growth?
1: Oh my God. Vital, essential, mm-hmm. critical. You can't do it without it, right? This, let's be honest. This cannot happen without funds. There are so many communities across the country who are going in the other direction, who are no longer or lessening their support for, you know, community support of Juneteenth events and operations. So for the city of Ypsilanti and Washtenaw County to still be full on board, like, diversity is still very important right here, and it's still supported and encouraged. It's a beautiful thing. Not only the city, but obviously our politicians. Shout out to our mayor, Nicole Brown. She's been a huge supporter. Obviously, we have a lot of politicians who come out. Debbie Dingell, she's always there year after year. So shout out to her and their support. We just have a really good time. We have a really good support base. It can, and the community support as well, right? We have presenting sponsors, but obviously we accept donations from the community. So many of the seniors, right, from this community who know the history, who know the importance, really donate and give back. A lot of businesses, a lot of other small businesses too. So I want to definitely shout them out too. It takes a village. So everyone in Ypsilanti really comes together to make this happen. We appreciate them.
10: And I know you had mentioned as far as, you know, booking acts and things
1: yeah.
10: for the enjoyment of everybody. And how difficult it is,
1: it
10: you know,
1: is.
10: Year after year, having so much talent to choose from. I'm going to ask you to try and choose at least one that you can highlight for folks, that if there's one that you're particularly looking forward to, that you want folks to not miss out on this.
1: Okay.
10: One.
1: I'm a little biased. I'm going to be honest with you. As you know, I'm a Willard graduate. I'm an Ypsilanti native. So I call him my nephew, although we don't have any blood relation. But I am most looking forward to Ypsilanti's own Kid J performing. He's just an amazing young man. He has an amazing support base. His career continues to ascend. There was one time we did a show together years ago at EMU when he was just starting. I was a Black History program. And I was going last, right? I was the headliner that day. And I said, this will be the last time that I go on last before Kid J. And that has held true, because every
10: right.
1: show that we've done together since then,
10: he's
1: definitely been the headliner. And that is the way it should be. Incredibly talented young man. Love him to death. So I'm always looking forward to see my nephew, Kid J, rock the stage.
10: And for any folks that maybe haven't had the chance to head out to Juneteenth in these past couple of years, why this year? Why should they come out to University Bank and celebrate this year?
1: Honestly, Ypsilanti is the biggest and best and the baddest Juneteenth celebration in the state. There it is. I said it out loud. We do this. we really do this. We get everyone involved. We're growing every year, the amount of vendors we have, the community support. Thank you, Ypsilanti and surrounding community. Cannot thank the community support enough, and I'm ready and fired up, as you can tell, for this year already. So let's go.
10: Well, Dooley, thank you so much for joining me here today and for sharing a little bit of the, you know, behind the scenes for Juneteenth this year. I drive past, you know, pretty frequently, like throughout those weekends over the last few years, and seeing just the crowds that form. I'm very excited to see that again.
1: Thank you. Thank you, as am I.
10: 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On the Ground Ipsy is brought to you in partnership with Concentrate Media. I'm Lee Van Roth, and this is your community NPR station, 89.1 WEMU, Ypsilanti.

Stanhope playing piano and his version of Be Anything But Be Mine. It's from the Pastels album. That's on the Savant label. Of course, Houston Person playing tenor, who also produced the album. Some beautiful things on here, and I love the way Stanhope plays. I'm Tony Moa. That gets us started for this hour of Wednesday Jazz. Up next is Diane Reeves. And this is a song that you may have heard in the soundtrack of The Last Time I Committed Suicide. And it's called Sugar Blues, Diane Reeves.

0: 89.1 Jazz is where you'll hear a great mix of music every weekday. I'm Michael Jewett. 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

Falcone, Zoot Sims, one called Blue Hodge. That's a jazz classic. It's from the album Body and Soul. Before that, we heard Diane Reeves. Beautifully done. Great singer. And the song was Sugar Blues. Here's Sherman Irby. This is called Mama Faye. I'm Tony Mowat here with you on a Wednesday. Thank you so much for joining me.

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That was Ralph Burns with Tal Farlow doing It Might As Well Be Spring. Before that, the Dizzy Gillespie Alumni All-Star Big Band recorded at Manchester Craftsman's Guild, featuring John Faddis, and that was Stablemates.

Grover Washington Jr. with Hank Jones at the piano and Robin Eubanks playing trombone. It's called Please Send Me Someone to Love. Before that, Hank Jones once again, this time backing up Roberta Gamberini. Just the two of them making so much beautiful music. We heard Just Squeeze Me. I'm Tony Moa. Let's wrap it up with D.D. Jackson and Freddie Bryant on guitar. This is called Romanza.

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